Yo, guess what I did a couple weeks ago? I got my flu vaccine. And I felt good about that. Because it's proven to help protect you against illness due to the influenza virus. I recommend folks out there find their local health center, pharmacy with access to the vaccine so they can get it this season. And next I'm going to talk about what we just listened to. So as I mentioned, we heard Erdem, Elva Çioğlu. And after we played that recording, Altered Realities, we listened to Broken Bells with Mall and Misery, and then St. Vincent with Cruel. Next up, we're going to hear Gwen McCrae with Keep the Fire Burning. Keep it locked on WZBC.

0: 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We just heard Villagers with Meaning of the Ritual, Perfume Genius with Queen, Tegan and Sarah with Walking with the Ghost, Vampire Weekend with I Think You're a Contra, Anohi with Why Did You Separate Me from the Earth, and then Anohi with Drone Bomb Me. Next up, we're going to hear Paul Clayton, Gene Ritchie, and Richard Chase with their song, The Devil's Question. Keep it locked on WZBC.
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0: There.
1: Where?
0: You still in bed? Wake up, Slimmy.

Free Association, new music right there from Colin Stetson and Breja Campbell. Their new record is called All the Light at the End of the World. And before that, Derrida Column has a new record out. Played the track Time Present and Time Past. The record's called Renaissance. And top set off, Suzanne Chani with the Metropole Orchestra from the Netherlands, recorded in 2022.

coming out this year on her 80th birthday. Playing behind me here, a new record from Caroline Davis, saxophonist who mixes her work with electronics. Her new record is called Fallows, and this is the track Mars. You're listening to Free Association.

Free Association. New record from Bill Orcutt and Mabe Frate there. Mabe is a Guatemalan cellist. Bill Orcutt, great guitarist based out of New York. Right before that, Neptune. Their new record is called Play Some Music. I played the first track off of that. Sort of cult, legendary cult Boston band. Has come back after many years. Band led by Jason Sanford. They're known for creating their own instruments out of junk metal. One of my favorite bands. I think they're not... I think Jason is in Denver and Mark, I think, is in Durham. And the drummer might still be here. I'm not sure. But, yeah, great band. Caroline Davis before that. She has a record called Fallows. I played the track Mars. Playing behind me here is a new record from Michael Cloud Duguay. His new record is called Kingdom Come, Kingdom Go. Canadian composer recently led an expedition across Newfoundland in a solar-powered mobile recording studio and recorded many historic church organs. This is the track Change Islands. My name is Brian. I'm with you until 10 p.m. We're online at wzbc.org. That's where the playlist and the chat are. I'm going to leave you with a new record from John McGuire called Double String Trios. Beautiful record. Track is called Double Bars. Stay with us. 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
1: Special request to a die-hearted dog out when they come from Southwest, East or not. This is the roughest, roughest fun out. I'm gonna take back my talk. 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

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This is Sam with Drop Teeth. 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

Yeah, I'm a machine for being washed. 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

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I'm a soft mother. I'm a mother of adventure.

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الحياة هي شاشة عبور الحدود.

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0: are we here?
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For years, economists have defined the economic health of a country by its gross domestic product. Trouble is, every time a forest falls, the GDP goes up. With every oil spill, the GDP goes up. Every time a cancer patient is diagnosed, the GDP goes up. Is this how we measure economic progress? Economists must learn to subtract.

Yeah, we're 290.3 WCBC. And Victor Robert Venska is here on the Lucid Sounds program. I had all kinds of bad MTA karma this morning. Let's see what I could cook up for you. Let's try this. I think I said you were 290.3 WCBC in Newton. Lucid Sounds coming your way. And 10 o'clock, Expanding Awareness. And we will have another presentation of EMF rays with a different perspective. So stay tuned for that. Going downtown, better look around. Whoops, I don't think that's the kind of music we want right now for Lucid Sounds. Let's try this again. BBC Newton. Hold on a sec.

All right, you're going to have to forgive me while I type. And the number here is 617-552-4686.

0: All right, it is now time for Dietrich Pessin with the astrology report for the week.
1: Hi, just a second. My recording has just done something funny.
0: All right.
1: Hold on a sec.
0: Okay.
1: You know, it's been like a Mercury retrograde.
0: Oh, I had so many delays on the bus. It's crazy.
1: I've had so many problems with my computer and
0: me too.
1: Complications. Yeah.
0: Yep.
1: What are we gonna do? All right, let's see if this works. Hello, does this work? It looks like the recorder's working. Okay.
0: All right.
1: Who knows if it's going to come through? Go ahead. So here we go. There's a new moon today. That also can add to some confusion because we're in the dark of the moon, and the new moon is actually taking place at 11:50 a.m. And it's at 17 degrees of Libra. So this is about partnership, pairing up. Even if you're alone, there might be something that you want to join. But this is one powerful new moon. It's opposing all of the Aries planets that have been giving us so much confusion and trouble over this past 6 months. And here comes the sun and the moon at the new moon. To shine a light on, it actually kind of looks like the handle of a bucket, although there's plenty of other planets around, like Mars and Venus. They're square to one another. Venus is in Scorpio, Mars is in Leo. That's not a happy sign for Libra, because Libra wants things to be nice. They want partnership and pairing, and Mars is given a nasty poke to Venus that's saying, you know, this is I'm the boss and you can't do what you want. But Venus, she's holding on to Mercury too, so she has some power. Plus, the Sun and the Moon are in the sign where Venus rules. So what this does for our personal life is it makes it very active, and perhaps you're motivated to partner with others, maybe more so than ever, and then there's a whole lot that you find out about people that once you pair up with someone, you may have second thoughts about where to go with this because of all the planets opposite that new moon in Libra. So we have that Libra moon with us all the way through Sunday at 10:20 a.m. It's a bit of a green light. Now, I say a bit of a green light during the Libra moon today and through until tomorrow morning at 8:05 a.m. Because we're in the dark of the moon, which means you don't have all the facts. More will be revealed. You know, try to wait it out and see what develops. There is that Venus square Mars in there later on today, which makes it very difficult to have a friendly encounter this evening. So, and be careful of who you engage with. You know, I think that some people, you need to be extra cautious. What we have for Sunday morning is a void of course moon from 8:05 a.m. until 11:21 a.m. Then the moon goes into Scorpio, and we have a solid green light during the Scorpio moon. Now, Scorpio moons are pretty intense. They're deep. They're driven probably toward acquisition, towards money. They want somebody else's money. So they're people that could be excellent at manipulating others to give up their money. And We have a couple of intense aspects for Sunday's green light. Venus and Uranus are making an aspect that's about friendship and relationships that have a bump in the road. And then we have further on, the sun is square to Ceres, and this would be on midnight, Monday. Sun square Ceres is a pretty serious, dead serious. It says that you need to be addressing matters of caregiving, caretaking, and look in on others that have been shut in. But you do meet people that you want to stay friends with during this Scorpio moon sign. And people that you can have good conversations with, the moon and Venus are joined, and the moon and Mercury are joined. So you definitely are meeting with people that you have a good time chatting with. Tuesday, we still have a Scorpio moon. It's still a green light, and that green light will run until 8:52 a.m. on Tuesday morning. And it's a real good one because the moon is parallel Pluto. Now, Pluto is the ruler of Scorpio, so it's giving permission to go ahead and do what you want, the way you want, and there are quite a few links to Vesta, which is about investment and commitment. So take that wherever it is you want to go in regard to investing in something, not spending. It's different. So, excuse me, then Tuesday, there's a void of course moon from 8:52 a.m. until 8:59 p.m. That's on Tuesday night. During there, there's a squabble between the sun and Uranus, and this aspect adds some confusion. It wants explanations particularly about technology, like how does that work or how did you figure that out? Mercury and Mars are in an aspect, too. You want to be careful when traveling. The moon goes into Sagittarius at 9 p.m. Wednesday. This one's not green because something's going to change. It's a Sagittarius moon. Later on, it gets a little green. The Sagittarius moon has us looking at, excuse me, that frog in my throat. We have an aspect between the sun and the moon right at 9:15 in the morning. This one may engage your activities and your thoughts with someone who's in charge. Sagittarius moon is outgoing. It definitely wants to reach out. It makes it a restless energy for trying to stay put. But we have this happy spot with the sun and Jupiter. That comes in at 4:21 a.m. on the 15th. But we're probably going to experience that also the night before, Wednesday night. So if there's something that you had planned to explore the great outdoors, exchange philosophical ideas, broaden your perspective, and there's a lot going on in the chart of that particular aspect where other planets join in, put their two cents in. Mars, Venus, Uranus, Saturn, Neptune, and Pluto all have a say and what the sun Jupiter looks like. So that's engaging everyone. So maybe there's somebody at the pulpit and they want to draw a large crowd. So that might be a good day to do that. I don't know if you want to be part of the audience or you want to be the speaker, but that Sagittarius moon continues on throughout Thursday and into Friday. So here's another big thing on Thursday. Pluto, the planet of deep transformation and change, turns direct. after being retrograde for several months. So this is a time to let go of grudges. Pluto brings psychological power. You want to dig in deep to access what drives you, then turn it on. The day takes you into your own personal power spot. Maybe you want to partner with someone. That's because Pluto's hanging out with Juno, the marriage partner, or someone who's familiar with your journey, someone you go way back with. And so that Pluto station, October 15, 10:40 p.m., but believe me, we're feeling this now. It's a powerful, powerful event. And then on Friday, we still have a Sagittarius moon, only until at 8:56 a.m. Now, the moon is never considered void of course in Sagittarius, so you may want to take a chance with that if you want to advance your goals during a period that looks like nothing's going on with the moon. But there is something. Mars and Saturn, they at 4:32 a.m., so this is also going to play into Thursday night. They are trying, giving some controlled power, easy control or suppression of anger or hostility. Well, that can be a good thing. There's discipline and patience, endurance, resistance, getting things done. That's the good thing about this Mars-Saturn aspect, is get up and get it done. You feel you have a sense of accomplishment, and also allows you some progress in business and practical matters. If there are delays, don't worry. They're fortunate delays, so it'll take you into another time. Then on Friday, right around 9 a.m., the moon goes into Capricorn, and it stays there almost through the whole next weekend. There is an office party that this Capricorn moon is looking at. That's because Mercury and Venus are joined up, and they would like to see people get together, find a partner, have a party, have fun. And it looks like it's all business on one level, but that's why I say it's an office party. Okay, that's it for the week. There is a green light, let me mention, Friday, starting at 8:56 a.m. until Sunday at 1:26 p.m. next weekend, the 16th, 17th, and 18th, a long green light in Capricorn. So take your business to the next level with that Capricorn moon. Okay, that's it. Talk to you next week.
0: All right, we need your contact number.
1: Oh, 617-558-7233. Thank you.
0: And your book.
1: My Lunar Shadows 3 is my book, yes, and it's about the moon phases and eclipses. You can also find a copy of that on my website, a picture of it. You're not going to see the whole copy. And that's at lunar-shadows.com. Thank you, Kimberly Chin, for her transcriptions. Is there anything else?
0: I think that covers it. Thanks so much. And Dietrich Pessin does.
1: Back in that for me.
0: All right. And Dietrich Pessin does present the astrology report every Saturday morning at 9:30. And if everything is working correctly, expanding awareness should come your way at 10 a.m. And we're going to discuss more regarding electromagnetic frequencies, 5G, and our soul thing, and how to protect yourself from these harmful rays.

0: Okay, you are 290.3 WZBC in Newton. Victor Robert Venskus here, and it is now time for Expanding Awareness, on which I most often do have live interviews regarding the paranormal, or cover a holistic health topic, and we cover environmental issues from time to time, and progressive ideas. And with us back is Cecilia C.C. Doucette, and she is an international speaker and the director of Massachusetts for Safe Technologies, and she educates schools, communities, healthcare practitioners, and legislators on wireless radiation risks and public health solutions for them. She is also the co-founder of Safer Screen Time, an online course offering quick, affordable tech safety training for schools, families, and workplaces. And we're going to sure to cover all of that. And she has helped her own children's schools adopt the nation's first reset practices for mobile devices, and then began the first to replace radio frequency radiation detection meter on loan in her public library. That's pretty amazing.
1: Thanks.
0: And she went on to help New Hampshire pass the nation's first law to investigate wireless risks, and is championing six bills in Massachusetts, which we are going to discuss as well. And she was honored to co-chair the technology panel for the NIH, the National Building Roundtable Conference, and present state and local policy at the EMF Medical Conference. Her work is also featured in the films Generation Zapped and Wi-Fi Refugees and Friend or Foe. Good morning to you, and welcome back to Expanding Awareness Show.
1: Good morning, and thank you so much for having me back in the studio with you.
0: Oh, it's an honor to have you. And all right, tell us a little bit about your story. I understand that you have had serious effects from electromagnetic radiation. What was that for you?
1: Well, I'm one of the fortunate ones. I haven't had severe reactions to this man-made radiation. But ever since I was little, I never felt good under the fluorescent light. So my body's been giving me biofeedback saying these man-made energies are not biocompatible. But to your point, if I hold a cell phone with the antennas are radiating on it, then my pinky finger starts to tingle, and we now know scientifically what's happening there. It's something called rouleau formation, whereby our red blood cells are meant to be free-floating and traveling one by one through our tiny little capillaries in our vessels to bring oxygen to all of our systems and organs. And what Dr. Magda Havas up at Trent University in Canada first discovered on a microscope is that when we expose our blood to this man-made radio frequency, it starts clumping together. And instead of having the viscosity of a nice red wine, it starts trying to get through our vessels like ketchup. And so because the blood vessels magnetize, or the red blood cells magnetize together, they clump. and then they can't free float and get to where they need to be to bring oxygen to all of our systems and organs. So Dr. Havas noted that first in her studies with the microscope, but some people say, oh, you know, when you take the sample out of the body, anything could happen. But now we have new studies by Dr. Rob Brown with the Environmental Health Trust. And Dr. Brown is a radiologist, and he has seen through ultrasonography that when you expose our vessels to this man-made microwave radio frequency radiation, it is indeed forming rouleau formation and clumping the blood together, and so you can't get it to where it needs to go. So the science, Victor, has come so far, even since the military studies were first done way back in like the 1950s.
0: And that's regarding radar, right?
1: Yeah, that's where this technology came from. Wireless technology is radar. It is radio frequency microwaves. So our government's known about it for a very long time, and we are so encouraged by what's happening at the federal level today. Some of you may already know that there was a federal lawsuit against the Federal Communications Commission for ignoring literally 11,000 pages of evidence of harm that were put into the public record over a long period of time from 2013 to 2019, and the FCC did nothing. We have a $30 million study funded by our government that showed clear evidence of cancerous tumors and DNA damage. And when that came out, that should have triggered public policy to protect us all. But instead, the gentleman at the time who was in charge of the Food and Drug Administration's radio frequency area, this was this Dr. Jeffrey Shurin, he should have implemented public policy when our own National Institutes of Health at the National Toxicology Program found through this $30 million study that it does indeed cause cancer. Instead, he goes over to the FCC and says, we don't really believe that study. Let's just keep doing what we're doing. Well, I can see the furrow in your eyebrows, Victor. Like, why would he do that? When you look into his background, you find that his wife is a partner in a law firm that represents big everybody, big Wi-Fi, big tech, big pharma, big food, and so on. So Dr. Jeffrey Shurin had a clear conflict of interest and should have been nowhere near that study. But of course, he wasn't there 20 years ago when the original FDA mandate was set forth to look at the wireless radiation issue. All those folks have long since retired or passed away. So there was a great report that came out of Harvard in 2015 called Captured Agency, how the Federal Communications Commission is dominated by the industries it presumably regulates. And in that Captured Agency report, it does indeed tell us that we have had a big revolving door at our federal agencies for many years. So I fell down the rabbit hole with this issue back in 2012. I had been at my book group, and my girlfriend Wendy was an electrical engineer, and she tipped us off that there was something wrong with Wi-Fi. And, you know, it was book group, so I just made a mental note of it. And then not long after that, I was being the grant coordinator in Ashland Public Schools here. And somebody passed across my desk that the American Academy of Environmental Medicine, now these are the doctors who get the conundrum cases because something in the environment is making people ill. In 2012, the American Academy of Environmental Medicine put out a position statement to school superintendents saying, please don't let wireless into the schools. And here I had been running campaign after campaign in my children's schools to get wireless infrastructure, to get iPads and Chromebooks and smart boards and minis and all this technology that we couldn't afford. So through our local education foundation, I was killing it. I was bringing this stuff in through grants from the community, through grants from corporations, and I thought I was doing the right thing. And then when I saw that American Academy of Environmental Medicine position statement saying, don't let tech into the schools. Don't let wireless tech into the schools. Because, of course, we couldn't be here with you today without technology. But there's a right way to deploy it and a harmful way to deploy it. So we're not anti-tech. keep the technology, but let's stop radiating ourselves. It's just the antennas mounted inside our devices that are causing the problem. So
0: now, why aren't there more shielding kind of mechanisms in a major way to repel, make immune the radiation?
1: That's a great question, Victor.
0: Emanations.
1: So there are options for shielding. The first line of defense is to just simply remove the exposures. So once I did the deep dive into the science, I was just dumbfounded that there are literally thousands of peer-reviewed studies all over the world showing cancers, DNA damage, infertility, neurotoxicity, which encompasses this whole epidemic of anxiety and depression, insomnia. People just don't sleep right. Children are not sleeping. And you and I know that's what we did best as kids all the way through our teen years. And now we have kids who don't sleep. And they are literally pulsating themselves with microwaves 24/7. So the first line of defense is get rid of the microwaves, right? Each one of our devices, a cell phone, for example, has a whole bunch of different antennas mounted in there. There's one for cellular and data. There's a separate antenna for Bluetooth. There's a separate antenna for Wi-Fi, locator, hotspot, 5G, and any other bells and whistles they've given us. All you have to do is go into your settings, turn airplane mode on. That will knock out some of them. And then look at Bluetooth, and then look at Wi-Fi. And if it says on or not connected, neither of those are good options, because even if it says not connected, it means the phone's antenna is still over there going, here I am, here I am, here I am. I want to connect with the nearest cell tower or router. So just tap that and then turn the Bluetooth and the Wi-Fi off and the airplane mode on. And then you will no longer be holding a radiating device. And I know what people are thinking. They're like, oh my gosh, I live on my device. I use it all day for everything. Well, it's just a matter of shifting our mindset. I think once people have the opportunity to look at the facts on this, they're going to be like, well, common sense just tells us don't radiate yourself. And in fact, in the phone itself, so for anybody listening with us, if you have an iPhone, I'll show you something that might really bring this home for you. So from an iPhone, go into your settings. Once you're in settings, scroll down just a little ways and hit general. From general, go all the way down to the bottom where you'll see legal and regulatory. Hit that. Now we're in the legal fine print, and about four down from the top, you'll see RF exposure. So it's settings, general, legal and regulatory, and then RF exposure. That's radio frequency, microwave radiation, that they politely call energy in this disclaimer, because it is a man-made form of light energy. So anybody who has like an Android or a Google phone, just look up RF exposure and you'll find a similar disclaimer in there. But what they tell us in the iPhone one, at the bottom of that first big paragraph, it says we tested this device at a distance from the body. So if you're holding it, guess what? You're exceeding the FCC limits for public radiation. Yeah. And what they're not telling you is that those limits were set only on the thermal effect. Basically, how much heat would it take when you hold this thing up near your head to raise the temperature of your skin? Well, it's microwaves. You certainly don't want to be cooking yourself, but it's not the heat that is the worst of it. It's bad enough on its own. But at hundreds of thousands of times below that heat threshold, we are seeing the science that's showing all the cancers, the infertility, the neurotoxicity. So, but hey, they're good guys, right? So if you go down another paragraph or two, it'll say, to reduce your exposure, basically, once you know it's radiating, don't touch it. It says to reduce your exposure, use a hands-free option, like a speakerphone, or like a headset. And, you know, we're sitting here in the studio using wired headsets, which is a really good thing. And we're plugged into a system that's hardwired. So theoretically, we shouldn't be microwaving ourselves. But one of the properties of this man-made radiation is it amplifies around metal. So if you have a regular wired headset going from your radiating device, and you've got a headset that's on a wire plugged right up to your brain, that's not a good idea either. And those ear pods, oh my goodness, it's a microwave transmitter on both sides of your brain that's also sending signal back and forth to some device that you've probably tucked into your waistband or your back pocket or your bra or your shirt pocket. So we have been Pied Pipered into thinking that we need all this convenience and all Wi-Fi all the time is the way to go. But the health consequences are just too great.
0: All right. Now, but it's big money to protect everybody, let's say on a governmental level. And I remember when it was still debated whether to go to 5G or 4G even at the time. You had all these scientists, make their statements, make their claims, how detrimental it is to physical health, but nothing gets done. I mean, you know.
1: Yeah, no, I totally get what you're saying. So when I fell down the rabbit hole with this, my brain goes right to solutions. I knew that there were radio frequency radiation detection meters, kind of like Geiger counters, right? But for this non-ionizing, non-thermal radiation.
0: I used to have a Gauss meter that was only like an inch cube, and it was calibrated to a danger level.
1: Yeah.
0: And like entire streets are in danger.
1: Yeah, and that Gauss meter was measuring electric and magnetic fields, and now we have the radio frequency fields on top of it, because there are different kinds of what we call EMFs, electromagnetic fields. There's electric fields, there's magnetic fields, there's radio frequency fields as well, and each one is, again, another man-made energy that, if not used with care, can be biologically harmful. I just read an article today that there's a company over in Israel that's working with the automobile industry, because we have now put in these new cars all this wiring that's double the amount of what we used to have. And if they're not properly shielded, all that magnetic field is causing people to feel unwell in their vehicles as well. So I was heartened that these two folks over in Israel are actually working with the automobile industry, because they need to address all those wireless radiation antennas that they're mounting all over with the sensors on the cars too. So yeah, so I worked with my town and I submitted a grant application to our select board in Ashland, and it took me 3 grant cycles. I had to go back one by one and educate everybody, show them the science, and ultimately they approved me for a grant to put a radio frequency detection meter on loan in the Ashland Public Library. Now, Newton had one too. Dr. Judy Safir and I, she's a doctor here in Newton, she and I worked with the librarian there, and we did a program. We screened this award-winning film called Generation Zapped, and a little bit of my work in helping my schools become the first in the nation to start taking precautions around this is featured in Generation Zapped. And Dr. Safir and I talked about all the biological effects that this is having, and we got a grant from the Massachusetts Cultural Council to do that screening, but also to put a radio frequency detection meter on loan in the Newton Public Library. And now Watertown has one, Upton just got one, Gloucester just got one. And this is because citizens learn about this issue, and then they go to their library director and say, hey, look at this. Everybody's got a Library of Things collection now. Let's get a radio frequency detection meter. And the one that was recommended at the EMF Medical Conference is something called the Safe and Sound Pro 2. And I have that Safe and Sound Pro 2 meter. It's what I use when I'm out teaching, because I can show somebody what they're exposed

0: in and we want to be at 10 or less. And honestly, there is no safe level of man-made radio frequency. Once it's been determined to be cancer-causing or a carcinogen, there is no safe level of that toxin. So now we need to learn how to live with it in the safest way possible. And that means plugging back in, eliminating your wireless exposures when you're not on the go, and when you are on the go, choosing to turn all the antennas off and only turn on the one antenna you need for the shortest amount of time. So some people who have to work with a cell phone or a tablet, they'll keep it in airplane mode and just set an alarm, because everything that's on your device is there to use, right? Your alarm, your clocks, your camera, anything you've downloaded, you don't need to send signal back and forth to use those applications.
1: And is that why the batteries run down?
0: Yeah.
1: Even if you're not using your phone?
0: Right. Great practical point. Put it in airplane mode, turn off Wi-Fi and Bluetooth, and it won't wear your battery down so quick.
1: Yeah, because I'm always amazed how quickly a battery runs out, and I don't talk very much on the phone.
0: Right, because all those apps are in the background doing all their updates and stuff. So get rid of all the apps that you kind of got seduced into but never really used. That's a good, great first step. Just take those right off your phone and only keep the few that you use routinely, and then use those as minimally as you can. But when you're back at home, just plug everything back in through an Ethernet cable and adapter. If you flip your router around, it's got Ethernet ports in it. I had a box of Ethernet cables in my basement that we'd been talked out of. I just pulled them back out, plugged them in, and got the little adapters for each one of my devices. So my house is completely hardwired. When I turn on my radio frequency detection meter, I'm at like a 2 or a 5, and we want to be under 10. But as soon as I turn that cell phone back on, wow, it starts flying. And once you do hardwire, you still have to go into your account for your internet service provider and go into your Wi-Fi settings and just turn off every antenna, like a 2.4 gigahertz antenna, turn it off. A 5 gigahertz antenna, turn it off. A 2.4 hotspot, a 5 gigahertz hotspot, turn them all off. But it's critically important to measure, because there are sneaky little antennas coming into every electronic we buy these days.
1: Right. Right.
0: Right. The industry is forecasting that we're all going to have 200 wirelessly connected devices in our homes.
1: Yeah, this is washing machines and everything else.
0: Yeah, coffee pots, baby monitors. Please, please, folks, do not put a wireless device near your child. The science shows that inch per inch, they are absorbing more of this radiation, and it's cumulative with dose. And worse, their skulls are not fully formed yet. They're thinner, and their brains have a higher water content. So if you and I put a cell phone up to our head, it's penetrating microwaves about a third of the way in through our brains. On a 10-year-old child, it's microwaving about two-thirds of the brain, and on a 5-year-old child with their thin skull and higher water content, they're radiating almost the entire brain. So these are not children's toys. If you ever hand a child a wireless device, make sure that all those antennas are off, and then limit the amount of time that your child spends on a screen, because it's really bad for our eyes. We now have an epidemic of myopia because we're spending our time in the shallows of these tiny screens instead of what humans are meant to do, which is scan the horizon for predators, right? That's what kept the shape of our eyeballs round. Now that we hang out in the shallows of a screen for hours upon hours, it's literally changing the shape of our eyes and elongating our eyeballs, which is what myopia is. So yeah, we have gotten into it deep here, but we know what to do.
1: Wow. Now, many years ago, I interviewed somebody who manufactured the only radiation-free computers. But it was too expensive to produce, so he went to working with screens. Mm-hmm. What about these screens? Are they that useful? And also, I understand there's a crystal, I forget the name of it now, that can also repel

0: radiation.
1: Yeah, I know. I've heard from some people that certain crystals may strengthen their biome, but we don't know what the radiation is still going to do long term. So we don't want to give anybody a false sense of security. I have a hunch a number of your listeners probably are familiar with muscle testing.
0: Yeah.
1: So before you buy any kind of product that claims to keep you safe from EMFs, I would muscle test and make sure that you can return that product because nobody has ever held their arm up and gotten muscle tested with a cell phone in their hand and been strengthened, even if they've got a pendant or a sticker or something on. It's just not worth fooling yourself into thinking you're going to be okay. But again, muscle test, because for short periods of time, maybe that will help to strengthen your biome. But anybody worth their salt selling a product will tell you the first line of defense is to remove the exposures.
0: And it is a cumulative effect.
1: It is cumulative, like any toxin, right?
0: Yeah.
1: Yeah. But you know what? There's all sorts of ways that we can learn about this. And we're having this interview at such a great point in time historically. So right now, the Federal Communications Commission, as I mentioned, got sued for ignoring 11,000 pages of evidence of harm. The court ruled in 2021 that the FCC was arbitrary and capricious in saying, yeah, we want to stay with our 1996 public radiation limits, which are not protective to begin with, and certainly not in the environment we have today with wireless everywhere. And so the way these things play out in the courts is the courts don't like to tell our federal agencies what to do. So they sent it back to the FCC and said, hey, you need to account for children's vulnerabilities. You need to account for the elderly, because as we age, we naturally decline, and this is causing cognitive impairments. You need to account for the environment impacts, because there's a whole other body of studies showing that this is really detrimental to the birds, the bees, the trees, every biome out there, and every bacteria. And then the folks who have already recognized that this makes them sick, they are suffering what is called now EMR syndrome, or electromagnetic radiation syndrome. And there's a new website that went up this year called emrsyndrome.org. Anybody's welcome to go out there and hear from doctors, engineers, people who have become ill from this, and see if maybe some of what you're experiencing aligns with EMR syndrome. So right now that FCC docket has been reopened because the courts were given a nudge to say, hey, it's been 5 years, they've done nothing, you need to go back. And so the courts have given them 30 days to respond to why they have not investigated and updated their public radiation limits. And as I mentioned earlier, through that captured agency report from Harvard, they use delay tactics. They're going to draw this out as long as they can. So they've opened up the docket again. But that does provide us with the opportunity to go out and put something in the public record, even if you just put two sentences together to say, hey, this man-made energy is not safe. We need to address this. If you go to Massachusetts for Safe Technology, and the URL for that is pretty short. It's just MA for Massachusetts, the number 4, Safe Tech. So MA4SafeTech.org. And you can go to my Take Action page, and right up in the first little box, you'll find a link with instructions for how to file that public comment with the FCC. And then happening right alongside that is the Health and Human Services Department at the federal level, a year ago, came out with a report called Make America's Children Healthy Again. And they have outlined the many, many environmental factors that are taking our kids down today, from the food to the air pollution, the water pollution, and more. And so Secretary Kennedy has opened up a public information request docket that folks are submitting comments into to share their experiences. The scientists, the doctors, everybody's putting in the facts to give them enough of a public record to stand on to say, yes, this is a priority and we are going to address this. So these deadlines are coming up quick. I think the FCC's deadline is October 21st and Health and Human Services deadline is October 22nd, or maybe I've got them reversed, but they're coming up neck and neck. And if you go out to Massachusetts for Safe Technology on my Take Action page, you will find instructions for how to actually put those comments in. It's not rocket science. If it takes it out of your comfort zone, you know, maybe we've got a bunch of kids from Boston College listening to this today. Mm-hmm. Maybe you've never taken action on a public civic duty before, but hey, kids, this opportunity has been 30 years in the making. People have been fighting this battle behind the scenes for 30 years to get to this point where we have a federal agency actually committed to doing the right thing on this. So please jump in and make your voice heard. You're going to feel really good after you do that. Oh. So take action. And I know this sounds like science fiction if this is the first time you've learned about wireless radiation. So I do a public service myself every month. I do a 2-hour free public education webinar on Zoom. So if the time doesn't work for you, you can still just register. And afterwards, I'll send you the video, but I'll also send you my slides because I don't want you to take my word on any of this. I want you to have the opportunity to actually look at the links in my slides that will point you right to the science, right to that captured agency report out of Harvard, and right to these action alerts that are going on right now.
0: Okay, I want to remind you that you are listening to Expanding Awareness. And this is Victor Robert Venskus, and with us back in studio is Cecilia Cece Doucette, and she is an international speaker and director of Massachusetts for Safe Technology. And I want to open up the phone lines now here at 617-552-4686, 617-552-4686 for your questions, comments, and opinions, maybe even a complaint about what you have heard so far. Give us a call, 617-552-4686. Now, what would it take to limit the radiation for computers and cell phones when the cat is already in the bag and everybody is relying on it?
1: So again, the message is not no technology. Let's use it for all the benefit that it brings to our world. But the solution, bottom line, is really simple. Hardwire, right? Fiber optics to the premises, and then you just connect through your own router at home and then connect to your devices with Ethernet cables. This is not rocket science to fix, but industry is prone to taking the path of least resistance and highest profitability. So hardwire either through, you know, your cable company or through your fiber
0: optics.
1: But
0: you can't hotwire your phone.
1: Sure you can. You can get an adapter to your phone, and then you can just forward landline calls. You know, if you have a cell phone at home, I still use my landline. That is safe technology, and you can forward cell phone calls to the landline.
0: All right, we're going to take a call here. Good morning, you're on the air.
2: Wi-Fi router once in to watch the entire movie, and my right eye became so sore, inflamed. Maybe it was an extreme case of dry eye. I don't know exactly describe the malady. Never really got a good diagnosis. Eye doctors were baffled and useless. And since then, I find that if I'm near a near a cell phone for more than a very short time, a few minutes, I get that same thing. Maybe it's extreme dry eye. And I'm wondering what is going on. Is that the clumping of blood cells?
1: Yeah, it could be. And I'm certainly not a doctor, so I would encourage you to go out to that EMR syndrome website. But what I think is happening is our eyes have no protective barrier at all. So those radio frequencies are hitting your eyeball directly. There's no filter through a skull or anything there. And I would invite you to teach your medical team about the EMF medical conference. If you go out to Massachusetts for Safe Technology and you look at our resources page, that's one of the first links. We had an international EMF medical conference with world-leading doctors and scientists that was accredited for 24.5 continuing medical education credits for doctors and the nursing track as well. And after 2 years, when that accreditation period was up, the executive director of that conference, Elizabeth Kelly, we took the entire conference and put it online. So your doctors and mine can now be professionally trained at no cost. The opportunity for the credits is gone, but all the content is still there at no cost. So we do have everything that we need to train our healthcare practitioners. But you're right, most of them have never heard about EMFs, and it is usually a patient that first brings it to their attention.
2: Right. Smart meters, you haven't mentioned that to my knowledge so far today. Can you talk about potential defensive methods? Could we shield ourselves from the radiation that's going to be blasting right into our homes from close proximity?
1: Thank you so much for bringing up the smart meters. Right now here in Massachusetts, National Grid and Eversource and Unitil are rolling out smart meters. And what we started with when I was a little kid, I'm one of 10 kids, and we do a lot of hide and seek. So I'd be hiding in the bushes, and to keep myself occupied, I'd look at those old analog meters that had the dials on them that just spun around, right? And then we got talked into replacing those with digital meters so that you didn't have to pay the walkers in your town to come by every month and get a reading. There could be a guy or a gal in a truck doing a drive-by. They would point their scanner at your meter and get the reading so that you would get your bill. That was the intermediate one. And now what they're doing is replacing those digital meters with smart meters. These are two-way computers now that are sending signal constantly. I took a measurement in my own dining room where I've got a solar electric meter and our regular electric meter mounted right on the other side of that wall. And when I counted how many times that was pulsing radiation into my home, it was 17,000 times a day. And heaven forbid you've got an elderly person or a pregnant woman or a child or somebody with an existing health compromise anywhere near that smart meter. And now we've got them for electric, for water, for gas, for solar, propane. All these companies are thinking they're doing these great things by putting these wireless transmitters. It'll save our money, or save our town some money, but they've never been told about the biological consequences or the fire hazards, because we've seen surges that can come through and spark, and you know, on a windy day you could take down a whole neighborhood with a smart meter fire. So to your point about shielding, anytime we try to shield, you got to be careful, because as I said earlier, one of the properties of this wireless radiation is it amplifies around metal, so you could get like a ricochet effect. There's a wonderful man here in Massachusetts who graduated from MIT with an engineering degree many years ago. His sweetheart got really sick when they built their dream house, and they brought in all their wireless accoutrements, and it was when that smart meter went on that it tipped his sweetheart over into electromagnetic radiation syndrome, and she is literally housebound now because she cannot get out and access society because wireless is everywhere. So these smart meters are a really bad idea. I am in talks right now with Jared Lawrence, who's the senior vice president over at Eversource of customer service and digitization. And just recently I had a meeting with him and this wonderful man here in Massachusetts by the name of Ken Gartner, whose sweetheart got sick from the smart meter. Ken and I have been talking to Eversource, and honestly, I think some of these guys really don't know the harm that they are invoking. And so I asked if he could please bring in his representatives from the manufacturer of these devices. So we had one of the project managers from Itron out of France and another engineer from Itron out of, I think, Palo Alto out in California. So I think for the first time we're sitting down at the table and talking about this, and they were, I think, dumbfounded that these devices are as toxic as the science is showing. So if you want to shield, I would suggest you reach out to Ken Gartner. And if you go to my website and you go on our, I think it's my events page, right underneath the monthly free webinar, one of the first links you'll find is a recent program that Ken Gartner and I did specifically about smart meters. We talk about the smart meters for 2 hours, and he's much more technical than I am, and he shares with us what your options are for shielding. But don't do shielding lightly, because if we do it wrong, it can cause a lot of harm.
2: Wow, so sobering.
1: Right?
2: This is an amazing technological epidemic.
1: It is.
2: Yeah, and there isn't one person in 100 who's got an inkling.
1: Right. And, you know, we've come a little bit further. When I open up this conversation, I'll say, you know, have you ever heard anything about the wireless issue? And some people go, you know, I sort of know a little something, but not enough to help them make a mind shift and change their behavior. So that's why education is key, because once we get to our own comfort level, then we can take action. And I hope when you hang up today that you're going to go over to my website when this program is over and file a public comment, because that's how we build the public record so that our elected officials can actually take action on our behalf. And, you know, I was down the rabbit hole with this for years before I really had a grip on it. Now I am so blessed that I was introduced to one of the world's leading scientists over in Finland, Dr. Mikko Ahonen, and he and I and a couple others early on, we developed an online course, literally a crash course. You can take this little course online at saferscreentime.org, and in about an hour, you will have a pretty good handle on what this issue is and what you can do about it. And of course, at the end, there's a resource sheet, because again, don't take our word on anything. Look at the science for yourself. So either if you're a deep diver, do the deep dive on my website at Massachusetts for Safe Technology, or if you just want to say, hey, what do I need to know? Go take that little course at Safer Screen Time. It's less than the cost of a movie ticket to just help us cover our overhead expenses.
2: Well, and lastly, this about automobiles.
1: Yes.
2: If I step into a Tesla, into a Prius, if I step into a conventional internal combustion engine car, what are the differences? Is there any one or more of those three that's a hazard, electromagnetically speaking?
1: Yeah, so I think your best friend in this conversation is a meter. If you are interested in getting a meter, the one that was recommended at the EMF Medical Conference was the Safe and Sound Pro 2, and it's from a company called Safe Living Technologies up in Canada. These are the brilliant minds on this. Rob Metzinger founded that company. He's also an instructor with the Building Biology Institute, and they're just really good people. But they have the electric and magnetic meters. They also have the radio frequency meters, because that's truly the only way you're going to be able to know. So what I did when I was out in California for the first medical conference, I slept on the couch of Dr. Cindy Russell, and she is a plastic surgeon out in California who figured out this issue when they were going to put a cell tower on her child's school. That's where she entered the rabbit hole. So I was staying with Dr. Russell, and her father-in-law had just handed down his Tesla to her husband. So Cindy said, hey, let's take a ride. And we hopped in the Tesla, and it was off the charts with radiation, but it has what looks like an iPad on the panel in there. And we just played around with it, and we were able to turn off the wireless antennas through the controls in the car.
0: Wow.
1: And that's the only way you're ever going to know, is to actually measure. So personally, I go for older model cars. I just bought a 2015 Lexus, and I only bought it because I took my meter with me and drove it over to my garage before I bought it. The dealer was really nice to let me take it. my house is pretty safe, so I know I can get a reading that doesn't have all this ambient radiation that Framingham had where the dealership was. And one by one, I was able to hunt down the antennas in that car. There was a Bluetooth Wi-Fi antenna. I just turned that off, but something was still radiating. And as I dug deeper, I found out that the previous owners had paired their cell phones with that vehicle. So once I was able to unpair their phones, then I had radio silence in the car.
2: Wow.
1: Yeah, it's a trip, isn't it?
2: That's dramatic.
1: Yeah. But I'll give you one takeaway tip that's pretty cool. So, you know, most people use a navigation system, right? So once you get your nav, like on your cell phone, once you've gotten the nav, it's on your device, and now your device is synced up with a satellite triangulation system up in the sky somewhere. You can actually turn off the antennas in your phone, and it will still get you to where you need to go. So download the navigation, and then go in and turn Wi-Fi on, turn Bluetooth and Wi-Fi off, and unless you take a wrong turn, it's still going to navigate you to where you go, so you don't have to sit there radiating inside your car.
0: All right. Thank you so much for the call.
2: Thank you both.
1: You betcha.
0: Okay. And the number here is 617-552-4686. 617-552-4686 for your questions for CC Doucette on the topic of radiation. Now, everything always comes down to money. Mm-hmm. What do you see happening or possibly happening to remedy some of this situation with excessive radiation in our ears?
1: Thank you, Victor. Yeah, my oldest sister was the one who first told me, follow the dollar. Follow the dollar, you'll find out what's really going on at the root of all evil there. But there are many things that we can do. So we always want to give hope. One, come learn with us and learn how to mitigate the devices that are under your control. Two, if you hear that there is a cell tower coming in anywhere near where you live, work, go to school, or recreate, or worship, then you need to get busy at the community level. And when I fell down the rabbit hole with this issue, gosh, it's been like 14 years now. We did not have the resources we have today. Today, there's an organization called Children's Health Defense, and they have formed a project called 704 No More. 704 is a section of the Telecom Act that the industry got back in 1996 that allows them to come in and make your towns think that they have no recourse and they're just going to put their cell towers wherever they want. In that 704 No More, they said, hey, if anyone talks about health issues, gee, sorry, it says right here in this Telecom Act that you can't sue us. So this really good group of attorneys over at Children's Health Defense have started the 704 No More toolkit, and they have resources for you to read, but they also have attorneys at hand who you can hire to lawyer up and get that stuff stopped before it goes in right outside your bedroom window. So go out to 704nomore.org if there's something happening at the community level. But go in and put these comments in. I'm telling you, folks, we have less than 2 weeks to stand up for our rights here. Go to Massachusetts for Safe Technology. Go to the Take Action page. And in the first paragraph or the second paragraph there, you will find a link that tells you how to put a public comment in with both the FCC and Health and Human Services. You could write one comment, save it into a file, and just attach it to both dockets and be done with it. But if we don't populate that public record, guess what? We've missed our opportunity. So this is the first time in 30 years that any of our federal agencies seem to be taking a true look at this. And I want to give a shout out to everybody in Health and Human Services today. They are forming their administrative team on the wireless issue right now. And my understanding is that they're also forming a commission of actually independent, non-industry funded, highly qualified professionals in the sciences and in medicine to assess the public docket that we are creating. So get your comments in there, because we've got good people looking at this for the first time in the history of the United States.
0: And I would think that there are people who are more susceptible to radiation, I'll call it sickness. Many years ago now, there was a story in the Boston Globe about somebody who just can't handle being in any kind of radiation field, that he has to live out in the sticks, because he would have headaches when he approached anything near. So are we seeing extreme examples? I mean, that's one that made the papers, let's say, but do we see extreme examples?
1: We absolutely do. And let me give you an example right here in our own backyard in Massachusetts, out in Pittsfield, which is where, you know, Moby Dick is from, and it's this really bucolic, beautiful area. Families built their dream houses there. Nothing big, nothing fancy, you know, your average working people. And this little girl comes downstairs one day and goes, "Mama, my head really hurts and I feel all buzzy." And then it started happening to her little sister. And then it started happening to the mother. And then it started happening to the dog. They're vomiting in their beds at night. They're having skin reactions, headaches, nosebleeds, nausea. And at the same time, they were noticing that there were these big trucks breaking through their dead-end neighborhood, going into the woods behind them. And they had called up the town and said, "Hey, what's happening?" And the town didn't know. Their Department of Public Utilities didn't know. Their police didn't know. Their legislators didn't know. Well, industry, so the police came down and put up police tape to say, you know, no crossing this line until we can figure this out. Industry, telecom industry, just came right through, right over into the woods right behind their house, where electrical lines already exist, so it's cheap and easy for industry to put stuff up where you've already got roads built and electricity. Then they don't have to pay for that. So they put a cell tower 200 feet from this neighborhood, and it made 17 children and adults so sick for the first time in the United States, after years of these families speaking up at their planning board, their zoning board, their city council, their board of health. After 2 years, the town finally tasked the board of health to investigate, and the board of health did. And at the end of the day, they determined those homes were no longer habitable.
0: Wow.
1: So they had to leave their homes, and the ones who couldn't, because they had nowhere to go, this poor man, John, he died. And when they opened him up, he was just riddled with cancerous tumors. Others whose cancer had been resolved, the cancers came back. So this is nothing to toy with. It's cumulative with dose. And you might be feeling just dandy today, but tonight could be when you hit that tipping point, or when that smart meter goes in, or when they put a 5G small cell antenna outside your bedroom window.
0: And the weird thing about the smart meters is it's like price gouging. If you have higher usage, they'll hike the price.
1: Well, yeah, they're trying to do that time of rate usage thing.
0: That doesn't seem like it ought to be legal.
1: No, it doesn't. And if you want to opt out of having a smart meter on your home, for the first time here in Massachusetts, Eversource is actually offering an opt out. National Grid has had one for a while.
0: For a fee, right?
1: But for a fee. So it's like extortion to charge a tariff to opt out of a toxin that's being forced into your home. But Vermont has had a no-fee opt-out since 2012.
0: Really?
1: So there's no reason why we should have to pay, especially with technology what it is. During the pandemic, people who had taken advantage of the opt-out, the industry didn't have to send somebody to your house to get that reading. You just take a picture of it and send it in. You don't need to be paying $26 or $34 a month just to have access to your public utilities that you still have to pay the bill for.
0: Right?
1: So speak up, folks. Nothing changes unless you and I stand up, and very diplomatically, we try to be as heart-centered as we can, because if we ignite the amygdala, everyone's going to be marking the exit. So don't be freaking out, but do come get educated. and take advantage of the tools that we and others have put together over the years to make it easy for you to learn at saferscreentime.org, or come listen to my two-hour webinar through Massachusetts for Safe Technology. You can register right on our events page. But do learn, because this is not an issue to stick your head in the sand.
0: Yeah. All right, one more time, and I want to remind folks that these shows are archived for 2 weeks, so if you don't have a pencil or pen handy, you could listen to it all over again. So once again, the key websites for you
1: are Massachusetts for Safe Technology, safetech.org for our free public education webinar, or to start looking into the science for yourself. 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Secondly, you can go right out to saferscreentime.org to take an online course to just nail it in about an hour. We are poised to literally train our municipalities, our schools, our families, our friends, and our workforces. We have literally built that training course so it can be used through the human resource departments at our workplaces, too.
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0: All right, thank you so, so much for expanding our awareness regarding the effects of radiation on our cell phones and other devices. 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
3: Some New Hampshire residents want to know what local arms manufacturer Sig Sauer is providing to Israeli military contractors and if the weapons will be used to target civilians in the Middle East. The company already has $95 million in contracts with the Department of War and has partnered with Israel Aerospace Industries to develop a new AI-powered armed drone. Bob Sanders is Jewish and lives in Concord. He says Israel is committing genocide in Gaza and he doesn't want these weapons being used in his name.
4: During the Holocaust, a lot of people looked the other way, didn't want to know. And the weapons to kill these people are being made right here. I guess I'm hoping people won't look away.
3: Sig Sauer has not specified how the drone will be used. Public News Service requested an interview for the story, but did not hear back. New Hampshire Peace Action and other groups have organized a bike ride followed by a march from Market Square in Portsmouth to the company's headquarters on Saturday, October 10th. Both the United Nations and leading scholars have formally concluded that Israel's actions in Gaza amount to a genocide. Organizers of the weekend's event want New Hampshire lawmakers to press Sig Sauer for answers on who will be allowed to purchase, export, or deploy the new drone. The state already passed a law to protect the company from product liability lawsuits tied to one of its pistols and offered it tens of millions of dollars in taxpayer-backed loans. Dave Detour with the NH Coalition for a Just Peace in the Middle East says public opposition to America's support of Israel is growing, and he hopes state lawmakers will become better educated, too.
5: We're hoping that the representatives and senators will say this is not who New Hampshire is and stop lending money to companies like Sig Sauer that are involved in transferring arms to foreign countries.
3: Sig Sauer has used the state-backed loans to expand its headquarters and other facilities in the state. Detour and other activists opposed to the company's operations say lawmakers are investing in systems designed for remote warfare rather than housing, schools, or public infrastructure. Some legislators defend the state's backing of Sig Sauer, saying the company creates needed jobs. I'm Catherine Carley for New England News Service. 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
6: I'm David Enders, and this is The Take. As Israel's war on Gaza continues, we're coming to you on Sundays with a weekly roundup. This week, 368 days into a ceasefire, Israel has killed at least 1,439 Palestinians in Gaza. The U.S. is sending more soldiers and ships to the Middle East. The U.S. has completely withdrawn its military from Iraq. Gaza held another mass funeral. Today is Sunday, October 4. Israel has killed at least 74,040 Palestinians in Gaza since October 7, 2023. The United States is moving as many as 10,000 more troops to the area around Iran as Donald Trump and Iranian officials continue to trade threats and counter-threats. This is Al Jazeera's Tanya Nouri in Washington, D.C. on Thursday.
7: A U.S. official is telling Al Jazeera that very soon there will be three aircraft carriers in CENTCOM's area of responsibility in the Middle East, and this comes with thousands of extra troops and more air power as well, with F-35s among many other different types of aircrafts. And so this will be in addition to the 50,000 U.S. service members that are already in the region. And from my understanding and what sources in the White House and the Pentagon are saying is that this ultimately is just giving President Trump more options should he want to use them against Iran. He has said in recent interviews that he is still weighing a possibility of perhaps resuming attacks on Iran after the U.S. midterms in early November.
6: The announcement of more troops being sent to the region came a day after the formal withdrawal of U.S. troops from Iraq, ending what has been a near constant presence since 2003. Though U.S. soldiers were formally in Iraq to fight against the Islamic State of Iraq and the Levant, or ISIL, there were also frequent tensions with Iranian-backed militias in the country, who hold significant sway. Al Jazeera's Mahmoud Abdul Wahed was in Baghdad, where supporters of those groups held celebrations.
0: The withdrawal is a huge gain for these supporters of the axis of resistance in Iraq, because the withdrawal has been a long-standing demand for them, and they have been engaged in military confrontations against the U.S. and, in fact, attacking U.S. military bases and interests in Iraq and the region dozens and dozens of times. The question now is whether or not sovereignty will be completely achieved, given the fact that there are powerful armed groups operating inside Iraq. These powerful armed groups had already put the withdrawal as a prerequisite for them to hand over their weapons to the state.
6: Israeli attacks in Gaza on Saturday killed at least 5 Palestinians, including women and children. Thursday will mark the beginning of the 4th year of Israel's current war in Gaza, and in what has become a regular occurrence, Palestinians there held another mass funeral on Thursday. Al Jazeera's Ibrahim Al-Khalili filed this report.
8: For nearly 3 years, those being buried here were under the rubble. Now, the families of the 105 people recovered in Gaza City's Al Yarmouk area can finally give their loved ones a proper funeral. It was one of the largest recovery operations carried out in Gaza so far. The remains were found in the rubble of a 70-story building hit by Israeli bombs in October 2023.
9: What happened here is not an isolated case. Across Gaza, the search of those still missing continues. According to Gaza City Defense, more than 7,000 people are still believed to be missing. Their families are still waiting for answers, waiting for their loved ones to be recovered and finally have the chance to say goodbye.
6: Israeli settler pogroms are continuing in the occupied West Bank. And as Al Jazeera's Nida Ibrahim reported this week, a new school year there brings with it fear for students and their families.
10: At home, at school, or walking between the two, the feeling of safety is no longer there. Whether at the hands of soldiers or settlers, danger can come from anywhere. The UN recorded 224 Israeli attacks on education in the occupied West Bank, including East Jerusalem, in the first half of 2026. Many happened in or near schools, or while children traveled to and from class. These attacks included more than 152 schools, affecting more than 20,450 students. On Friday, a bus carrying children home from preschool got stuck waiting for an Israeli military checkpoint to open. 4- and 5-year-olds only reunited with their parents at around midnight. More than 350 Palestinian minors are held in Israeli detention centers or military prisons. Around half arrested without charge.
6: And that's The Take for Sunday, October 4. Please join us again next week. This episode was produced and mixed by me, David Enders. Our sound designer is Alex Roldan. Alexandra Locke is The Take's executive producer.
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11: The global news from the BBC World Service. I'm Charlotte Gallagher. On Thursday, the 8th of October, next to the row between Britain and Israel, which escalated last month when the UK announced sanctions on goods from Israeli settlements in the occupied West Bank. All the settlements are illegal under international law. Israel has retaliated by announcing that the British consulate in East Jerusalem has been downgraded to a UK mission after threatening to close it completely. Gideon Saar is the Israeli foreign minister.
12: We seek good relations with all countries around the world. However, any country that acts against Israel should understand that there will be a price to pay. It will not benefit from such actions. On the contrary.
11: Our Middle East correspondent, Yolan Nell, spoke to me from outside the British consulate building.
13: The signage for the British consulate in Jerusalem was taken down from here. That was just ahead of the 30-day deadline that Israel had set for the British consulate to completely cease its operations. There is still a British flag that is on display. And then in terms of explanation, because we had still seen a number of staff, apparently some Brits heading into the building without any comment, There was a long statement that was posted on social media by the Israeli Foreign Minister Gideon Saar, and he was saying that Israel had established a clear principle that no country could act against Israel without Israel having an appropriate response. And he said what measures had already been taken against the UK in retaliation for its announcement last month of these major sanctions on Israeli settlements in the occupied West Bank. Now, he says, kind of buried in this long statement, that there will be seven diplomats, what he describes as a task force, that will be allowed to stay at this building. He is insisting that the consulate remains closed, says that this is a result of dialogue that has been going on, and that the diplomats here, their work will have what he describes as a very limited scope. There was then quite a different message that came out, a briefer one from the British Foreign Secretary, Ed Miliband. He too was saying that the UK had stuck by its principles in the dialogue that had been going on, and that the UK does not recognise Israel's jurisdiction over this part of Jerusalem, occupied East Jerusalem, in accordance with international law. But he said too that, you know, there had to be conversations that took place with Israel about the security and the protection of this building. For the moment, he said that a number of the diplomats with their families, the diplomats who are working here, they have left for their own safety. But he said that there would be staff that would carry on what he called vital services to the Palestinian people, because it has been the British consulate in Jerusalem that has really been responsible for that communication with the Palestinian people, but also Palestinian officials, whether in the West Bank or in the Gaza Strip.
11: That was Yolan Nell in East Jerusalem. Nearly a year since the ceasefire between Israel and Hamas, most of Gaza remains destroyed and no reconstruction has begun because of a deadlock over a peace deal between the two sides. But despite the ceasefire, Israel has launched strikes on Gaza almost every day that it says are targeted at Hamas and other groups. More than 1,400 people have been killed, according to Gaza's Hamas-run health ministry, taking the overall death toll in Gaza since October 2023 to more than 74,000. The war was triggered by a Hamas attack on Israel in which 1,200 people were killed. Israel blocks international journalists from going into Gaza to report freely. With the help of journalists in Gaza, Yogita Lamai reports from Jerusalem.
14: A grieving 13-year-old, Ez, describes how his mother, Fida Al-Tuta, was killed in her tent while she was combing his sister's hair. "Get down, my children," my mother shouted, Ez recalls. "She was so kind and generous. What did she do wrong? My little brother keeps asking for her." Outside their tent, Fida's brother Ibrahim points to the holes made by a volley of bullets he says were fired by Israeli forces.
15: "There was gunfire coming from the sky, from quadcopters, from tanks, from military vehicles, and it was directed at unarmed civilians."
14: Israel says it has no record of the incident. It now occupies just under two-thirds of Gaza. The West is still controlled by Hamas. The group, whose actions triggered this round of violence, continues to maintain a tight grip on Gaza, clamping down on dissent, and it's still recruiting fighters. More than 2 million Gazans are squeezed into a small area, living amidst rubble and dust. Tented cities have come up. In some areas, they literally touch the coastline.
16: "For now, I'm living in a tent.
14: Over a video call, architect Amal Abadla showed us where she lives.
16: "That is my tent. It's not really protected. I feel very scared because when the wind is so strong, our tent sometimes, you know, get destroyed and damaged."
14: Amal once lived in a comfortable flat. Now she's raising her boys, Muhammad and Noah, in a tent. Amal's husband, who wasn't in Gaza when the war started, has in 3 years not been able to get in and even meet their youngest child.
16: "It really breaks my heart to take care of our two boys alone. It's not easy. I have no one to help me fill the water, buy food, set a shelter, displace from a place to another. So it's a huge responsibility.
14: Aid and commercial goods cannot flow freely into Gaza because of strict Israeli controls and the policy of dual use, which means nothing is allowed into Gaza which Israel believes could be used to make weapons. Israel says it does allow in medical equipment, but inside Gaza's hospitals, critical services, including those required to save newborn babies, are severely hindered by shortages.
17: In this incubator, we had two babies. Yesterday, one of them deteriorated quite significantly, needed intubation. We had to resuscitate this baby right next to the other baby, which is inappropriate.
14: Asiya Hanan is a British neonatal doctor working at Nasser Hospital.
17: Across the last 2 weeks, I have seen very severe cases and multiple deaths, which is extremely unfortunate. One of the main issues which are leading to some of these deaths and illnesses is a lack of resources. There is significant overcrowding on the unit. They are constantly working at overcapacity with multiple babies in single incubators when each one is for one baby only.
14: Suffering has only changed form in Gaza from extreme anguish to chronic pain. And until the deadlock between Israel and Hamas over a peace deal breaks, there is little chance of a genuine way forward. Gaza remains frozen in ruins.
11: That was Yogit Elamai in Jerusalem.
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19: To News Hour for the BBC World Service from London. I'm James Menendez. And our top story today is the announcement that this year's Nobel Peace Prize has been awarded to the South African judge Navi Pillay. And if that name strikes a chord, it's because she's held so many top positions over the years. She was the UN's High Commissioner for Human Rights. She sat as a judge at the International Criminal Court. And she was president of the International Criminal Tribunal for Rwanda. But her reputation as a fearless defender of international law and human rights was formed in her native South Africa, defending opponents of the racist apartheid regime. When that collapsed, she became the first non-white woman to serve on South Africa's High Court. Well, here's Jorgen Vatne Frudnes, the chair of the Norwegian Nobel Committee, making the announcement earlier this morning.
20: The Norwegian Nobel Committee has decided to award the Nobel Peace Prize for 2026 to Navathanam Navi Pillay for her efforts to promote peace and international law. Navi Pillay's commitment to universal legal principles and her firm moral compass are constants in a long career.
19: And he went on to explain why the committee wanted to recognise her work and principles.
20: We see a shift towards power politics at the expense of legal frameworks and global respects for law and justice. Whenever might overtakes right, it undermines stability, trust, and peaceful coexistence. In awarding this year's Nobel Peace Prize, the Norwegian Nobel Committee wants to remind the world that the rule of law, national and international, underpins the system we have set up to ensure peace and resolve conflicts non-violently. Peace requires justice. History has shown that a world operating without the rule of law is unjust, unwise, and inhumane. The judges, those who guard the thin red line between order and chaos, are therefore highly deserving of our praise. But today, as these same judges are sanctioned and their institutions are under attack, we need people of courage, vision, and determination, qualities that Navi Pillay demonstrates in her work on the bench.
19: Well, Navi Pillay was at a meeting in Nuremberg in Germany, home of the original war crimes tribunal, when she found out the news, with her Amnesty International Secretary General Agnes Callamard, who recorded and posted Pillay's reaction on social media.
2: Thank you very much. Thank you very much. If you clap a little bit more, I may share this prize with Trump. So, no, I don't know about this, so my question is it true? It's not April Fool's. Yeah.
21: Did you, Navi, did you?
2: No, they called me, Christoph called me out now to tell me, and I said, it must be a joke.
21: Oh, it's on the BBC.
2: Then it must be true.
21: No, no, it's everywhere. It's on the BBC. It's everywhere.
2: Firstly, at this venue, your applause means a great deal to me. Really deep. You know, you don't want to receive an award, prize, or anything unless the public agrees that you deserve this. So that's how I appreciate your applause today. Thank you so much. But being a lawyer and a judge, I still want to verify this. I think it's very appropriate that I'm with friends and colleagues, all of whom support human rights. The last thing I did is the delivery of the report on Gaza, naming what's happening there as genocide.
21: Bravo!
2: Thank you. So one of the main reactions to that report is paying tribute to me for my courage. And you can imagine how surprised I was. Why would you need courage to speak the truth? You interpret the law, you look at all the facts, so it's an impartial decision-making. So right now I'm still involved as ad hoc judge in the case brought by the Gambia against Myanmar. So everybody says, when are you going to stop? When are you going to stop? I just turned 85 last month here. I can't obviously stop my work in support of the Nuremberg Principles Academy because of the people we meet here. But really, thank you so much. You know, I hope this is not a joke then.
19: Navi Pillay caught on the hop there. Well, we caught up with Agnes Callamard, who was with her, a short while later, for her reaction.
21: We are here together at a conference.

0: opening huge eyes, saying, what are you saying? What are you saying? The rest, I will capture it on my phone, because we asked her to just react to the news. She was not quite convinced that it was true, but then she had to admit it was true.
1: Yes, she does look quite confused and certainly surprised. Yeah. What about you? Are you surprised? What was your reaction?
0: Look, I was, you know, I'm all over the place. I'm laughing. I'm crying. When you think about it, it could not have been a better choice. But yes, we were surprised because, you know, I was with her. I have been with her for the last 48 hours. So from that standpoint, I was surprised. But from a more intellectual standpoint, no, I'm not surprised. They've made the best choice possible.
1: And tell us why you think that is.
0: She was an international criminal court judge at a time when the ICC is attacked by the US administration and the Russian government. She fought to argue in court against the crime of genocide for Rwanda. She did the same in the context of Israel's action in Gaza at a time when we are trying to normalize the worst possible crimes, including genocide. She has been the head of the UN Agency for Human Rights at a time when, there again, the US is trying to undermine this agency, and many governments are trying to hollow out their human rights commitment. She fought against apartheid at a time where institutionalized racism is coming back, resurging with its ugly head. So is there a better choice? I cannot think of one.
1: How did she deal with that pressure and criticism? I mean, just to take one example, I think Israel described her as a Hamas proxy when she categorized what happened in Gaza as genocide. How did she deal with that?
0: She's a judge. Her methodology, her rigor cannot be questioned. She has approached the question of what was happening in Gaza with the same rigor that she has done everything else in her life. And she did not reach the conclusion of genocide immediately. She has taken at least two reports and much effort at fact findings and establishing the truth, as was required for a finding of this importance. So that response, and, you know, the way she will handle those critiques by standing firm on the basis of a rigor, a methodology, and a fact.
1: To what extent is she also a trailblazer for women and indeed women of color?
0: She is. She is a trailblazer. I mean, all my colleagues from Africa and South Africa are jumping up and down with pride and happiness, the woman in particular. You know, at a time of institutionalized apartheid in South Africa, she was already defending those fighters for racial equality, where she herself was a victim of institutionalized racism. Again, this is an incredible symbol, you know, because right now we are facing a resurgence of racism as almost an accepted state practice.
1: I mean, I think when she was an advocate in South Africa, I mean, under apartheid back in, you know, the 60s and 70s, yeah. I mean, she couldn't actually, I mean, it was against the law for her to step into a judge's chamber.
0: Exactly. She was defending at a time when she herself was a victim.
1: What drives her, do you think?
0: Oh, what drives Navi? Humanity, empathy. She talks a lot about victims and her attachment to doing something for the victims. She's very modest. She has also a great sense of humor. So, yes, humanity and a commitment to the rule of law.
1: Is she ever going to stop? I mean, she's in her 80s now. She looks very well. Is she just going to keep on going?
0: That's what people were asking her yesterday. There is no sense of her stopping.
1: Agnes, can I just ask you one other thing, a story that we're doing, and this is the Pentagon in the US saying...
0: Oh, God, yeah.
1: The Pentagon has said that they want to live stream the firing squad execution of the Fort Hood

0: killer. I mean, what do you make of that?
1: What can I say? This, I mean, death penalty is already extremely inhuman. To live stream it, it means that the US is going to join the little club made up of Afghanistan, Iran, Saudi Arabia. It is joining the club of the worst possible human rights offenders. It is joining the club of government that have shown a complete disregard for human dignity. I mean, it's just mind-boggling that the United States could fall that low. I mean, the fact that they still have death penalty is already a pretty dramatic and awful characteristic of their judicial system. But now, live streaming it, is there no limit to the shameless approach that this administration is taking? I don't know. I'm shocked. I'm just shocked.
0: That was Agnes Callamard, the Secretary General of Amnesty International. Before that, paying tribute to her friend and colleague, Navi Pillay, who's won this year's Nobel Peace Prize. 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
4: To NewsHour from the BBC World Service in London, I'm Rebecca Kesby. The United States says it's slapping new financial sanctions on the International Criminal Court as US Secretary of State Marco Rubio says the ICC operates as a rogue court that threatens American sovereignty. He said the court sought to unfairly prosecute US and Israeli individuals, and he went on to threaten to cripple the ICC. Here's a clip.
5: We will ban transactions with this rogue court, cutting off their resources and crippling their ability to operate against us. Because our message is clear. The United States and the American people are not subject to the jurisdiction of this fake ICC. Both parties agree on this, but only President Trump has the resolve to take the action needed to end this threat once and for all. Either the ICC will end its threats, or we will end the ICC.
4: Well, the announcement comes just hours after it was announced that former UN High Commissioner for Human Rights and former ICC judge Navi Pillay was announced the winner of this year's Nobel Peace Prize. Navi Pillay, who's South African, was at a meeting in Nuremberg in Germany, home of the original War Crimes Tribunal, when she found out the news. She said she was surprised and then made this joke about receiving the award.
6: Thank you very much. Thank you very much. If you clap a little bit more, I may share this prize with Trump.
4: Well, later in the day, but before the US announced its sanctions, Navi Pillay addressed a press conference as the new recipient of the Nobel Peace Prize. She emphasised the importance of defending both international judicial systems and the most vulnerable people.
6: I am deeply honoured and grateful to have been awarded the 2026 Nobel Peace Prize. Let me dedicate this award to all of the survivors of international crimes, as well as to practitioners and defenders of international justice whose compassion and courage continue to ensure that impunity will not be allowed to reign. We are living through an era when international law and human rights are under significant political attack. This worsening reality is particularly visible with the attacks on the International Criminal Court. This award strengthens my conviction that we must stand together in defense of the rule of law, in defense of independent courts, and an international legal order based on principle rather than selectivity.
4: Navi Pillay speaking earlier today. Well, Agnes Callamard is the Secretary General of Amnesty International, a human rights lobby group. She was with Navi Pillay when she found out that she'd won the Nobel Prize. And I asked her if she thought the US announcement to impose sanctions on the ICC was a direct response to Navi Pillay winning that award.
1: No, I don't. Our community was expecting the decision that was made public today. We were expecting it already yesterday. So, no, it has been an ongoing saga, and now it's done. But nothing surprising.
4: When she was awarded the Nobel Peace Prize earlier today, Navi Pillay said the system of international law is under tremendous pressure. Its institutions are under attack. What do you think she meant by that?
1: The International Criminal Court judges, a prosecutor, have been sanctioned by the US administration. They have been tried in absentia by Russia. And today, the US has announced an institutionalized sanction against the International Criminal Court. This is a real blow to the International Criminal Court. It will seek to undermine it at the highest, deepest level.
4: Well, you say it seeks to undermine it. I mean, I guess there is a question as to how effective it is at the moment, because already the United States, Israel, China, Russia, none of those are signatories to the ICC. I mean,
1: they have not been part of the ICC since its creation. It has not stopped the ICC from delivering judgment that are really important. At the moment, there are arrest warrant against Vladimir Putin, Benjamin Netanyahu. There is a former Filipino president, Rodrigo Duterte, who is sitting in a jail in The Hague, waiting for his day in court. So yes, international justice is slow. Yes, the International Criminal Court may be slow at delivering judgment because it has heavy fair trial procedures, but that's what is expected of such a highest court. And it is the last recourse for millions of victims around the world. It symbolizes the humanity's commitment to international justice.
4: But the Trump administration has imposed these sanctions. I don't know if you can tell us what that might mean for the ICC. They're saying it's a campaign to cripple the institution.
1: Yeah.
4: Can it survive this?
1: Well, it is, and it will. Why? First of all, because it has already taken steps to ensure that it had no dependencies on American companies. That means that the American sanction will not be enforceable in the way they would be if the ICC was using American companies for its IT system, for its insurance system, for its banking system. So the ICC has taken a lot of steps to weaken its dependencies on US companies. But that won't be enough. And I want to insist on the fact that, yes, it is a sad moment for the US, frankly, but it is a challenge for us, Europeans, because we have the means and the tools to respond to this sanction. They need to stand for what is right.
4: You're putting the emphasis on European countries, but there has been criticism in the past that the ICC is Eurocentric anyway, and some African and Asian countries feel sort of hard done by. What would be your message to those countries as to why they should back the ICC?
1: Better not. You know, over the first years of its existence, the International Criminal Court focused heavily on the leaders of armed groups in Africa. And yes, it was, I will say, a limitation of the International Criminal Court. But let's look at what it has been doing over the last two or three years. It has gone after Russia. It has gone after Israel. It is looking into a variety of crimes that are not taking place in Africa. But look at what's happening in Sudan. The people of Sudan deserve justice, and they will not get it from the rapid security forces. So it is still needed to look into the situation in Africa. But I do believe that the International Criminal Court has made tremendous effort and has demonstrated its impartiality.
4: There's been a furious reaction from Israel to her winning the prize. This is what the Foreign Ministry of Israel has put out on social media earlier in the day, saying that Navi Pillay's relentless, politically motivated demonization of Israel. If there was an award for lies, hatred and blood libels, Navi Pillay wouldn't just be a contender, she'd be a front runner. And then it even goes so far as to say Joseph Goebbels is certainly applauding from hell. What did you make of those comments?
1: Oh, God, it's just, you know, it's the Israel government in its worst. but a quite typical look. Let me be very clear. Navi Pillay was nominated the head of a commission of a UN commission of inquiry on the occupied Palestinian territories. In that capacity, she led a number of investigations. At some point, after many years of work and painstakingly collecting evidence on what was happening in Gaza, she and the other members of the commission concluded that Israel was committing the crimes of genocide against Palestinians in Gaza. That came through a very rigorous process because she's rigorous. She's a judge. She has been a judge since she was very young. She has been a judge at the International Criminal Court, at the International Court of Justice, on the Rwanda Tribunal. You know, she cannot be faulted for anything but her commitment to fact and to truth. And that is something that Israel cannot stand.
4: That's Agnes Callimard there, Secretary General of Amnesty International, who was speaking to us earlier. Well, the International Criminal Court was set up in the late 1990s. The United States has never adopted the Rome Statute, as it's called, and has been critical of the ICC for years over various administrations. But does this latest move signify a serious deterioration in the US relations with the ICC? Tom Bateman is our State Department correspondent and spoke to us a short time ago from Washington, D.C.
3: I mean, it's a huge acceleration and escalation of the Trump administration's attacks on the court with a view to, I mean, they don't shy away from this. They want to destroy the International Criminal Court. They say to dismantle it brick by brick if necessary. I think you're right to point out that both Democratic and Republican administrations have had real problems with the court in the past. Namely, because of the fact that in an investigation into alleged war crimes in Afghanistan, which looked at the roles of all the parties to the conflict, including the Taliban, the US forces came under the scope of that investigation. Now, that infuriated the Trump administration in the first term, which is why it started these sanctions on officials of the court back then. But the Biden administration didn't particularly like that either, but they lifted sanctions and they did support the court broadly in terms of the way it was there to uphold international law, but again, didn't like the idea that it could meddle in actions of the US. The problem is, you know, that you simply objectively can't have a situation in which the International Criminal Court says, we'll look at every country in the world if its forces are involved in combat in countries that are within our jurisdiction, except for the United States. You know, that they're sort of carved out completely from the role of international law because it's supposed to be a court of last resort, that it acts when countries are unwilling or unable to prosecute their own forces in the cases of alleged war crimes and crimes against humanity and so on. So those have been the arguments, and the Trump administration has simply had enough, largely because of the, as you were hearing about, the indictments against Benjamin Netanyahu and Yoav Gallant, and that it's since then they feel the court has just not listened to them, and they started this whole process of sanctions.
4: So, Tom, briefly, I mean, we've already heard from European voices rallying to the defence of the ICC, but will the United States actually get support for its line now, and where from?
3: Well, it's hardly getting any support. I mean, a few small countries are agreeing with the US. There have been, you know, a tiny number of cases of countries saying they're going to withdraw from the court. But I think what you're seeing from key allies of the United States, including Japan, including Britain, France, Germany, Canada, they're just saying they simply don't agree with this. They're rejecting it, and they're saying they're going to continue to support the court. Importantly, you have this carve-out. There is this grace period of 6 months while the court largely can keep operating with its dues being paid by those countries. But that's meant as pressure by the US. They're saying to their allies, look, we want the court to change, and if it doesn't, we are going to implement these sanctions in 6 months' time.
4: That's the BBC's State Department correspondent Tom Bateman speaking to us a short time ago. You're with NewsHour from the BBC.
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7: The Israeli government has banned Al Jazeera from reporting inside Israel.
8: The United States has imposed sanctions against the International Criminal Court. The latest measures were announced by Secretary of State Marco Rubio. He says the Trump administration wants to cut the court's resources and cripple its ability to operate. Rubio has long accused the ICC of engaging in efforts to investigate American and Israeli officials.
5: For decades now, both Republicans and Democrats have rejected the idea that the International Criminal Court has any power to prosecute American citizens, to prosecute military service members or political leaders, because America never joined the court. We don't need that court, and we don't want it. But now, globalist experts that are an ocean away, they don't care what you think. They want the International Criminal Court to do more, including the prosecution of American citizens and service members that are defending their country. They want to prosecute Border Patrol agents that are protecting our nation's borders. And they want to prosecute our elected leaders that are ensuring our national security. They want more power, and they want it at the expense of our sovereignty as a nation. And President Trump will never allow the International Criminal Court to prosecute Americans. And that's why today the United States is sanctioning the International Criminal Court. We will ban transactions with this rogue court, cutting off their resources and crippling their ability to operate against us. Because our message is clear. The United States and the American people are not subject to the jurisdiction of this fake ICC.
8: All right, Seb Vossen is standing by for us at The Hague, home of the International Criminal Court. But first, let's go over to Manuel Rapallo, who's live for us in Washington. So, Manny, we'll start with you. The Trump administration is now sanctioning the court itself, not just individual officials. That's different. So I wonder, how significant is this escalation? And, I mean, what kind of an impact is it going to have on the court's actual ability to operate here?
9: This is a major escalation in the Trump administration's campaign against the International Criminal Court. As you mentioned, until now, what we've seen from Washington's announcements regarding sanctions have been targeting specific individual judges and individual prosecutors. What we're seeing now is a significant escalation in this broader campaign as it targets the institution itself. And the language that we're hearing from Secretary Rubio is quite strong as well, saying that the United States will ban transactions of this rogue court with the explicit aim of cutting off its resources and disrupting its operations. And depending on how these sanctions are implemented, this could have serious consequences for the court's ability to even access its own finances, to pay its own contractors, and to carry out its investigations. The Secretary of State saying that either the ICC will end its threats or we will end the ICC. The justification here from Washington is that the United States never signed the treaty that established the ICC, and therefore it rejects the court's jurisdiction over American citizens, particularly over American military servicemen and women. So right now, what we're seeing, this is a massive departure that from previous announcement, where essentially the State Department and Secretary Rubio are not calling for a change in its behavior. They're threatening essentially the existence of the court itself.
8: So, Manny, there's a bit of a coincidence, perhaps coincidence, on the timing here. The Nobel Peace Prize has gone to former ICC Judge Navi Pillay. And I just wonder, you know, how does that contrast with Washington's campaign against the court? And what kind of message is the U.S. sending to its allies here?
9: It's a stark contrast, and the timing is indeed remarkable here. At the same time that Washington is announcing these sanctions against the ICC, the Nobel Prize is going to a former UN human rights chief. This is Navi Pillay, a South African human rights attorney. She also, interestingly enough, she also chaired a UN investigation accusing Israel of committing genocide in Gaza. But what we're hearing from the United States, again, that justification, the argument, is that fundamentally this is an issue about U.S. National sovereignty. Secretary Rubio, as you mentioned, is also calling on allies to rein in the ICC, saying that we expect our allies, many of whom are part of the International Criminal Court and that rely on American service members for their defense, to rein in the court. And if they do not, the United States will continue its campaign to dismantle the ICC brick by brick until Americans are threatened no longer. So again, we're seeing these two very starkly contrasted stories here. On the one hand, the Nobel Committee warning about the increased scrutiny and increased political pressure that international legal institutions are facing. At the same time, we're seeing Washington issue sanctions once more against one of those legal institutions.
8: All right, Al Jazeera's Manny Rapallo live for us from Washington. Manny, keep us posted. Thank you. Let's head over to The Hague and speak with Steph Vossen. So, Steph, obvious first question here, how is the court reacting?
10: Well, the court is strongly rejecting the sanctions, and it says that it's undermining the course of justice. It's also defiant, saying that we will continue our work to provide justice to the victims of the worst of crimes. Look, this is not a surprise to the ICC. This has been announced or has been in the air for more than a year, and the ICC had some time to prepare. For example, the software system had to be moved from Microsoft to a provider maybe here in Europe. So what we learned is that they're now using a German provider, for example, but they still have, of course, trouble finding companies like banks who are going to pay all these people more than 900 staff, insurance. It's already known that the 13 judges and prosecutors who have been already under sanctions have a real problem going through life, to their daily life, because of the banking systems that they can't access, a travel system that doesn't work for them anymore. So this is, of course, a serious issue, and it has been discussed by the European Union because of the threat that was already in the air. And they have one instrument, which is called a blocking statute, which basically doesn't allow European companies to comply with these US sanctions. But that's a very last instrument that they have, and we haven't heard any announcement, but I'm sure in the European capital, including here in The Hague, there will be discussions now if they're going to put this instrument forward or not.
8: So, Steph, the U.S. has not signed on to the International Criminal Court. It is not party to that treaty. But Marco Rubio there is talking about Americans being targeted by the court. Can you just give us a sense of what those cases, what those investigations involve? And also, you know, Rubio is talking about a diplomatic solution. Is there something to negotiate between the U.S. and the ICC? And I mean, is the court sort of open to engaging with that?
10: It's very interesting what Marco Rubio is saying, because the only case so far we know of is an investigation that was done from 2020 into alleged war crimes committed by U.S. soldiers in Afghanistan. But that case has not moved anywhere. And this week, actually, the ICC has issued arrest warrants against the Taliban leaders. So there is no case. Maybe Marco Rubio is talking about possible future cases, but what we know, of course, is that since the arrest warrant against Israeli Prime Minister Benjamin Netanyahu, the United States has been firmly attacking this court. So it's not a lot about the U.S., maybe the threats that may come for a future case, but especially the cases against the Israeli leader that have really angered the U.S. So this is a big question now, what the U.S. is trying to achieve and how, what kind of diplomacy they're still hoping to get. Are they trying to maybe undermine the independence of the court, to say that certain cases, like the case against Russian President Vladimir Putin, there was no objection coming from the United States at that time. So they have been supportive also in certain cases here at the ICC. But when it comes to their allies and themselves, then they have a different opinion. So maybe that's where the diplomacy should go, Rubio is hinting at.
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11: I feel like Citizens United is the most misunderstood decision, because Citizens United was not saying you couldn't police coordination, but the failure to police coordination is a failure of the FEC. It's the failure of the prosecutors. It's the failure of the system to actually live up to the policing that the Supreme Court has allowed.
12: I'm Bethany McLean.
13: Did you ever have a moment of doubt about capitalism and whether greed's a good idea?
14: And I'm Luigi Zingales.
15: We have socialism for the very rich, rugged individualism for the poor.
12: And this is Capital Isn't, a podcast about what is working in capitalism.
16: First of all, tell me, is there some society you know that doesn't run on greed?
14: And most importantly, what isn't?
17: We ought to do better by the people that get left behind. I don't think we should have killed the capital system in the process.
12: We all know that the 2010 Citizens United Supreme Court decision is the root of all evil, don't we?
18: It equated corporations to people, it equated money to speech, and it created the so-called super PACs, political groups that can raise and spend unlimited amount of money to help or hurt political candidates.
12: Basically, Citizens United is responsible for the state of U.S. politics.
18: Except that's completely wrong.
19: When you say, why do we have super PACs? you're going to say it's because of a Supreme Court decision called Citizens United. That's just false.
12: That's Harvard Law professor Larry Lessig at this year's Stigler Center annual conference.
19: We have super PACs because of a lower federal court decision interpreting Citizens United 3 months after it was decided, a case called Speech Now. And the upshot of this is Speech Now is a mistake. Under Citizens United, Speech Now is a mistake and therefore fundamentally vulnerable.
18: You often hear a lot of interesting things at an academic conference, but rarely something you think will change anything. This time, we did.
19: People like my friend Bernie Sanders make a million speeches about how, if we believe in democracy, we must overturn Citizens United. Overturning Citizens United is technically impossible. It just cannot happen. There is zero chance the United States Supreme Court is going to overturn Citizens United. So the idea that you would rally people to an impossible cause is absurd. But the idea that the court would recognize that Speech Now doesn't actually follow from Citizens United is not impossible. I think it's quite possible.
12: After that talk, we knew we had to get Larry on the podcast to tell us more. And with election season in full force, that's exactly what we're doing on this episode.
18: Larry's argument is subtle, as many legal arguments are. Citizens United simply stated that independent expenditure don't give the appearance of corruption, and as such, they cannot be limited. As it is my constitutional right to express support for Larry Lessig for president, actually Larry did run for president.
12: Did he?
18: It is my he did.
12: I didn't know that. Wow.
18: It is my constitutional right to spend $100 million in supporting his candidacy, as long as I do so independently. I do not coordinate with him and his campaign.
12: So far, there is nothing about contributions, only expenditures. This is where the Speech Now decision comes in. It ruled that limits on individual contributions to independent expenditure-only political groups violate the First Amendment. This is what created super PACs.
18: So Larry claims that individual contribution can be and are coordinated with political candidates. Candidates even fundraise for super PACs. So there can be the possibility of a quid pro quo. And as such, this contribution can be regulated.
12: In November 2025, 75% of Maine voters approved a law limiting contributions to super PACs to $5,000. A local judge blocked the enforcement of the law, claiming that the Supreme Court's 2010 decision in Citizens United clearly prohibits any limits on contributions.
18: This is where Larry comes in. Citizens United is about expenditures, not contribution. He appealed the judicial decision. The appeal was argued this July before the First Circuit, and in September, the First Circuit asked for supplemental arguments. The decision is due any day now. If Larry wins, the Supreme Court must intervene because there would be an inconsistency in how the law is interpreted across the various districts.
12: This decision can transform the 2028 electoral campaign. So therefore, it's worth hearing Larry's arguments just for that. But it's more. This suit is part of a lifelong battle Lessig is waging against institutional corruption. So, Larry, before we talk to super PACs, I wanted to ask you to define the word that underlies a lot of what you've worked on for the last 20 years. What is corruption?
19: You know, the most obvious sense of corruption is bribery, when, you know, an official takes money in exchange for doing some favor. And that's regulated and it's prohibited. But I don't think that's actually the most important kind of corruption. The most important kind of corruption we could call kind of dependence corruption. Corruption that develops when you have a dependence on like a source of income that creates a conflict with your underlying purpose in doing what you're trying to do. The framers of our Constitution, Madison, told us we would have a Congress that would be, quote, dependent on the people alone, not the rich more than the poor. But we've developed a system for funding campaigns that makes candidates dependent on the tiniest fraction of the 1%. They know if they don't make that tiny fraction of the 1% happy, they're not going to have the money they need to be able to run their campaigns. So that's a dependence that's inconsistent with the dependence on the people alone. And therefore, that, in my view, is also a kind of corruption.
18: Now, among the many problems of American democracy, you think that there is a tweedism problem. Can you explain to our listener what is this tweedism problem?
19: Yeah, so Boss Tweed, who was the head of Tammany Hall in the 19th century, used to say, I don't care who does the electing as long as I do the nominating. Well, we've created a similar kind of tweedism with money in politics. Because what we know is that if you want to be a candidate running for Congress, what the Democratic Party will tell you, what the Republican Party will tell you, is the single qualification to being a candidate to run for Congress is your ability to raise literally millions of dollars. If it's a swing district, it can be tens of millions of dollars. Well, that means that the funders, in a sense, become boss tweet. They're the ones who are essentially controlling the nomination of who's even allowed to run. And so once you have candidates, all of whom are responsive to the money, then they don't need to worry about who wins, the Democrat or Republican. It doesn't matter who wins as long as the dependence is there. And that dependence is what creates the corruption inside this system.
18: There is another point that I heard you make, when basically the main business of a politician today is not to kiss babies and figure out what the promise the world are, is to raise money. They raise money all the time. And this selects a kind of people that like to kiss up, to use a technical term. As a result, we have a bunch of congressmen and senators who cannot stand up to anybody as a result of the selection process. So money in politics is not a problem of Republicans or Democrats, so much so that the base of both parties hate this. It is a problem of representation.
19: Yeah, no, it's a great point. If you think about like the dynamic of being a member of Congress right now, like the one thing you know they do is spend 2 to 4 to 6 hours every...
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19: Yeah, no, it's a great point. If you think about like the dynamic of being a member of Congress right now, like the one thing you know they do is spend 2 to 4 to 6 hours every day sucking up to people with power. What does that do to somebody psychologically? Who's going to do it? Only the sort of people who are willing to suck up like that. But even if you're a person willing to suck up like that, on day one, you're going to be different from how you are on day 150, right? Because you've just you're practiced in sucking up like that. So is it any surprise we have a Congress filled with sycophants, that the Congress is filled with people who don't have the courage to do what they know they believe in, what they know is right? And that is, I think, a deep, deep problem caused by the corruption of money.
12: And is that the answer to the argument in the political science literature? A large body of research shows that money in politics actually has little effect on policy. And it is what that gets wrong is that maybe that's measuring a micro effect on policy, where the macro effect is that the very people who are there because of the money.
19: Yeah, absolutely. I mean, that work, I feel like that's work is like somebody who takes a drone and flies it over the Catholic Church and sees no, you know, pedophiles anywhere and then says, you know, there's no problem with pedophilia in the Catholic Church. Okay. Using the tools you're using, you're not going to see the problem. So, but the problem is like, so in this context, the way money has its effect is very subtle in Congress. So for example, it determines whether a bill gets voted on or not, whether it comes out of committee or not. Now, how are you going to see that in the kind of tracking which this money is doing?
12: So I think there's a tendency to use the word billionaires as shorthand for agreement. I don't know a lot of billionaires, but the ones I do know disagree with each other radically. I know billionaires who support Trump. I know billionaires who support Kamala Harris. I know billionaires who support tax increases on the wealthy. I know those who don't. So why could you not make an argument that the increase in billionaire spending simply cancels each other out, given they don't move as a class? There's no uniformity there. There's actually a fair amount of ideological difference.
19: Okay, but those are two different claims, right? Yes, they cancel each other out ideologically, but that doesn't show there's no uniformity on class, right? Billionaires don't worry about dental health insurance, but there are a lot of ordinary people who worry about the fact that they don't have dental insurance, right? And they can't get it because they can't afford it or can't get health insurance, right? So there is a class difference. There just isn't necessarily an ideological difference.
12: So your argument, just to push on this for a second, so your argument is that it's the issues that aren't getting considered and that aren't raised to the level of importance rather than the issues that are and are perhaps canceled out by the competing ideologies within the billionaire class.
19: Right, exactly. And, you know, it's what issues can't get considered. Like, what issues can you not raise or Congress can't begin to consider because they know that some billionaire is going to come in and dump a bunch of money against them if they raise that particular issue? You know, money given can be just as effective as the threat of money that you will give, right? So if I'm a PAC and I'm credibly able to say, I could give to the Republican or I could give to the Democrat. And if you don't follow me, then I'm going to give to the Democrat. Then that's just like giving to the Democrat from the standpoint of the effect it has on the person you're threatening. You know, look at the crypto super PACs that were so successful in 2024. Even though they just took out a couple prominent members of Congress and they promised support for a couple prominent members. So Sherrod Brown's taken out and a couple others are taken out. And what that does is it creates an environment of fear in Congress. And congressmen are pretty cowardly, basically. They're not willing to risk much. And so the very idea that there's a super PAC out there that's going to take them on is enough to force them to basically flip crypto policy in one election cycle. And the same thing's going to happen, I fear, with the AI super PACs that are standing themselves up to be involved in this election.
12: So another foundation of your thinking that I wanted to push on a bit before we come back to Citizens United is this idea of transparency. And I think I had always bought into the conventional notion, the Brandeisian one, that sunlight is the best disinfectant. And in reading your work, when you make the point at times bluntly that transparency solves nothing, I think that is an entirely different way of thinking. Most of us believe, pull it out into the light of day and it will all be fine.
19: Yeah, that's right. I mean, and it's striking to me how transparency thought just bends how people think. You know, so there's this great incident where Mike Johnson is asked about his obsessive desire to impeach Joe Biden for Joe Biden's corruption, but his complete unwillingness to question the president about the president's corruption. And he says, yeah, well, the difference is Joe Biden tried to hide his corruption, but the president is completely transparent about everything he does, as if that makes it better. When obviously it makes it worse. I mean, if you're transparent about your kleptocracy, then it just creates a kleptocratic regime. Everybody knows exactly what they need to do. If you at least have the shame to hide it, then there's some ambiguity about whether it's a kleptocratic regime. So, but this is, I think, a product of like our belief that transparency, uber alles, like that is a perfect solve for any problem. And the reason it isn't is that it might convey information to the public that convinces the public that they're irrelevant. They don't matter. So, you know, well, if we only knew who the money came from, then we wouldn't have a corrupt system. No, we would have a more corrupt system because more people would look at this and say, oh, I see why they're not willing to do X, Y, and Z, because now I know it's because this super PAC was funded by that super billionaire, whatever. So if all you've got is transparency, then you've got a transparently corrupt system. What you need is a non-corrupt system that you're transparent about, and then people have a reason to trust it again.
18: So one thing that most people forget is how much worse things have become in the last few years. Reagan, when he ran for the re-election campaign in 1984, did zero fundraising events. Obama in 2012 did 220 fundraising events. Now, if you are the sitting president and you meet with people, the opportunity for potential corruption are very, very large. And 220 means almost one a day during the campaign. Now, everybody blames the infamous Citizens United decision. But you, Larry, say that's wrong. Can you explain us why?
19: Yeah, I mean, but I want to put an underline under some of what you just said. So the first point is just to recognize, you know, every president between Richard Nixon and Barack Obama was elected with public funding. Ronald Reagan would never have been president. There would never have been any money to support him challenging a sitting president. It was only because there was presidential public funding that he could rely on to be able to raise the money necessary to challenge Ford. It's astonishing to recognize that we had this period of presidencies where the president didn't need to worry about money, didn't need to worry about how he was raising money, and it didn't to try to leverage his power to raise more money. That's point number one. Point number two is you're exactly right. This has been an explosion in the size of the money. But I want to emphasize even more troubling is the concentration of funders, right? I don't know how much money it should cost to run presidential or congressional campaigns. I mean, you know, we spend multiples of the amount we'd spend electing a president advertising soap every year. Like, you know, maybe there should be more money in politics. I don't know. But what I do know is when you concentrate power in just a very few funders, that increases the opportunity for them to leverage that power into the distortion of policy. So in 2010, 0.3% of outside spending was from billionaires. And in 2024, that number was 19%. So it's a 63-fold increase. Now, in 2010, reason this is the baseline we all measure from, the Supreme Court decided Citizens United. And Citizens United said, following a decision in 1976, Buckley versus Valeo, that if a corporation spends its money independently of a campaign, the government has no legitimate interest in limiting the size of that spending. And the reason the government would have no legitimate interest is, according to Buckley, the only justification the government could have for limiting political speech is the justification that it creates a risk of something called quid pro quo corruption, the kind of bribery corruption we were talking about before. And the reasoning was, if it's independent, then there's no such risk. Now, the part of that story which people forget, because, you know, who cares to know? Only 10 people in the world want to be campaign finance experts, right? So the part they forget is that the law actually has a mechanism that says if it turns out that your independent expenditure, in fact, was coordinated, like if you talked about where it should be spent or how much needed to be spent or what's the right targeting audience with the campaign, then the law considered that expenditure a contribution to the campaign. So if Elon Musk comes and spends $10 million to elect people to the Supreme Court of Wisconsin, and it turns out that spending was coordinated, then that $10 million expenditure is converted into a $10 million contribution, and that's about $9,999,000 more than he's allowed to contribute. It's a violation of the law. Okay, that's important because the step that led to super PACs was a step made by a lower federal court 2 months after Citizens United. The DC Circuit, in a case called Speech Now versus FEC, decides that, well, if the spending is independent and therefore creates no risk of quid pro quo corruption, it follows as a matter of logic that a contribution to a committee that's going to spend that money also cannot create a risk of quid pro quo corruption. So it went from the committee is independent to the donor is necessarily independent if the committee is independent. But that's just ridiculously, obviously, just not true. So the committee could be independent in the sense that it doesn't talk to the candidate. But a donor could go talk to the candidate and say, what do you need? And the candidate could say, well, I need some more money in my super PAC. And the donor says, fine, I'll go give money to the super PAC. Tell me where they should spend it or how they should spend it. And the candidate and the donor like make out this deal. And then the donor goes and says to the super PAC, here's $10 million. And I want you to spend it in the following way. And so this is decided in 2010. In 2015, it was a perfect example of exactly this kind of corruption. Robert Menendez, Democrat from New Jersey, was indicted in 2015. And the allegation was that in exchange for Menendez promising favors to some Florida businessman, the Florida businessman would give money to Menendez's super PAC. So there it is, a quid pro quo involving a contribution to a super PAC. The very thing the DC Circuit said could not happen, as a matter of logic, could not happen. And indeed, his lawyers had the chutzpah to file a motion to dismiss. And the motion said, the thing you've indicted us for, the DC Circuit says cannot happen. So therefore, we must be innocent. So therefore, dismiss the indictment against us, which, of course, the court just chuckled. But the point is, it showed the logical mistake at the core of Speech Now, and it's Speech Now which created super PACs, not Citizens United.
18: I love your argument and the difference between contribution and expenditures. But if we look from a practical point of view, and I know that the law is not always practical, but from a practical point of view, they independence of expenditure is a fig leaf, is a fake. And it's just, the PAC at the headquarters in the same building as the campaign. Okay, so when they go pee, they can coordinate every time they go pee. Not only that, the candidates, there is a guy at the University of Chicago that shows that the candidates in their websites, they have a red box. Because say, this is a message that you please super PAC should advertise. And it says, if this is not coordination, what is coordination? So why nobody has raised the issue? I cannot believe that in 15 years, nobody coordinated. But I know that in 15 years, nobody got caught. So it must be that nobody's looking, right?
19: Yeah, no, that's exactly the point, Luigi. Sometimes I feel sorry for the Supreme Court, which is kind of weird because they've done so many things not to be sorry about. But I feel like Citizens United is the most misunderstood decision because Citizens United was not saying you couldn't police coordination. It was not saying there wasn't a role for the FEC to make sure that there wasn't actually coordination between the expenditure and the candidate. What it was saying was, so long as there wasn't coordination, there was no justification for limiting the expenditure. But the failure to police coordination is a failure of the FEC. It's the failure of the prosecutors. It's the failure of the system to actually live up to the policing that the Supreme Court has allowed. The Supreme Court's perfectly fine saying that if, in fact, you've coordinated, if you've done no more than simply talk to the campaign and discuss with the campaign, where would this expenditure make most sense? That's all coordination requires. If you've done even just that, the Supreme Court's perfectly happy to say, okay, now your expenditure is going to be treated as a contribution and therefore as a criminal contribution because a $10 million contribution is way above the limit. So they're willing to allow the regulation, but they require the enforcement. And there is no enforcement because basically everybody in the system, Democrats and Republicans, likes the system as it is, or they don't like it, but they're not willing to change it. And so therefore they go along with a system where there's effectively no enforcement of the existing regime. And people blame the Supreme Court. But again, the court didn't create that problem. The court created an infrastructure where that problem could be addressed. And I think it should be addressed. Indeed, I think, you know, in the next election, we should go back and look at the so-called independent expenditures that were made in this last election. And we should determine, were they actually independent? Was there any coordination? Because if there was coordination, then there needs to be some kind of enforcement action. And the best example of this is the president himself. So the president was asked in an interview about the super PAC, Trump super PACs. And, you know, the interviewer was very careful to say, you know, the super PACs that are supporting you. She originally said that you control, but then she backed away. She said, no, the super PACs that are supporting you. And Trump said, no, I control them. They are my super PACs. They are mine. And it's like, you just blew up your super PAC because you've just acknowledged that it's not independent. And so therefore, anybody it spends money against should have the opportunity to bring a lawsuit saying that you can't spend more than $5,000 against me because it's a coordinated expenditure. It's not an independent expenditure. But, you know, the world is filled with people who think there's no rules here. Certainly that president does. And so therefore, he feels no hesitation in admitting the fig leaf is not even a fig leaf. The challenge is the FEC doesn't function anymore, doesn't have a quorum. It doesn't have sufficient ability to even make a decision. So that's why this whole enforcement mechanism is broken right now, and it's intentionally broken. They don't want to create the opportunity to enforce it. So basically, they've shut the agency down.
12: I want to go back to what happened in Maine, because it's a little bit confusing, and it seems to me that it is both good news and bad news. Bad news in the sense that it wasn't a victory, but good news in the sense that what the judge said actually opened the door quite substantially. And so can you explain that?
19: Yeah, so the initiative was on the 2024 ballot. It won with 74.9% of the vote, 600,000 votes. More votes were for this initiative than ever was cast for any candidate or initiative in the history of Maine. Democrats, MAGA, everybody hates money in politics. Indeed, when I gathered signatures for the initiative in 2023 on Election Day, first guy to come up to me said, I'm here gathering signatures to get Donald Trump on the ballot. What are you here for? So I showed him my initiative. He read it. He said, hell yeah. And he signed it. He said, I'm going to get everybody who signs my initiative to come over and sign yours too, which he did for the hours that he was there. So first list of my signatures are a whole bunch of MAGA Trumpers. But, you know, so the point is it passes overwhelmingly. Two super PACs bring a lawsuit 1 month after it's passed, challenging the initiative. And then a district court judge issues an opinion striking the initiative down. But what distinguished her opinion from the opinion of every other court before is that while every other court before repeated the mantra, a contribution to an independent political action committee creates no risk of quid pro quo corruption, she acknowledged that a contribution to an independent political action committee can create the risk of quid pro quo corruption. Now, at that point, she should have said, therefore, of course, the people of Maine have the right to regulate it because the Supreme Court has again and again and again and again and again said, if you're addressing corruption, quid pro quo corruption, the state has a legitimate interest in regulating. But instead, she crafted a whole new First Amendment theory that shows that even though there was a risk of quid pro quo corruption, there was nothing the people of Maine could do about it. Well, that's what tees up the opportunity for the Court of Appeals. Because that's the most extreme opinion we've ever seen in a federal court. Like, there's never been a federal court that said, even to address what's acknowledged to be corruption, there's nothing you can do. And so we think that, you know, the argument which our lawyer, Neil Katyal, made in alliance with the Attorney General of Maine was to say that under the reasoning of Citizens United, under the logic of Citizens United, embrace Citizens United, under that reasoning, you can regulate contributions because, as the district court said, they create a risk of quid pro quo corruption, even though you can't regulate the expenditures because so long as the law is enforced, the expenditures can't create a risk of quid pro quo corruption.
18: Now, I heard you saying that besides sort of this line of argument, in case the Supreme Court goes originalist on you, you have an originalist argument. Can you make that argument too?
19: Yeah. So this is a kind of embarrassment of originalism because, you know, originalism has made its mark in a whole bunch of areas, but it's never yet been applied in the context of the First Amendment, free speech clause. Justice Thomas has been trying to get it applied in the context of the First Amendment, free speech clause, by getting New York Times versus Sullivan overturned. That was the case that created an immunity for reporters and newspapers if their errors are just negligence, not intentional. But what Thomas says is we ought to decide those cases by asking what would the framers have said? What would the decision of a court have been in 1791? So he wants to apply the originalist methodology to the First Amendment because, as he said, talking about New York Times versus Sullivan, that decision is policymaking dressed up as constitutional law. Well, when I read that, I thought, have you ever read Buckley versus Valeo, Justice? I mean, there could be no opinion that's more clearly policymaking dressed up as constitutional law. Because the court, completely out of whole cloth, kind of Zeus-like, like standing on Mount Olympus, just declares a whole principle about how you're going to police the ability of a legislature to police the integrity of their own relation. It was never before was that crafted. Never before was this articulated. They just made it up. And so the point is, if you were consistent in your application of originalism, originalism essentially means Roe versus Wade is wrong. Originalism means everybody gets a right to bear arms. Okay, if those are your principles under originalism, then you ought to apply originalism in the context of campaign finance as well. And what we demonstrate through expert briefs filed by some of the very best historians, including Jonathan Ginnep and Jack Rakoff, is that the original meaning of the First Amendment plainly would have allowed the regulation of the size of contributions to independent political action committees. Indeed, our champion on this is Josh Hawley, the senator from Missouri, because Josh Hawley in 2023 introduced a bill in Congress to overturn Citizens United. And when he introduced that bill, what he said was, everybody knows that the original meaning of the First Amendment would never have restricted the ability of Congress to control how corporations spend their money, period. And that's absolutely true. So the point is, if we can get the originalists to recognize what their principles require, I don't think we're going to get Justice Thomas. I don't think we would get Justice Alito. But I think justices like Amy Coney Barrett or Justice Gorsuch are trying to be Scalia wannabes. I say that with affection. I worked for Scalia. So what I mean by that is, somebody who's trying to apply their principles in a principled way without it seeming that what they're doing is just politics. So I think if we can get them to think about this, they will recognize why their principles should steer them in the direction of upholding this initiative. And even if it doesn't lead them to overturn Buckley, at least it might lead them to be more receptive to the quid pro quo argument that's at the core of why SpeechNow is wrong.
12: I wanted to, in the last minutes of our conversation, turn back to where a good chunk of your early intellectual life and how that sort of comes full circle with what you're talking about now, which is the dangers posed by AI. And as we head into this world where AI companies and people behind it can exert unlimited spending, what that might mean, and if that increases the onus to get this fixed sooner rather than later. And I'm also curious what you're hearing from your Harvard students as you teach them.
19: Yeah, well, the Harvard students are terrified. Because they realize, you know, law students realize, the law is about to change dramatically. I think for good, you know, in a good way. I mean, I think 70% of lawyers are going to disappear, and that's going to be great because that's going to radically lower the cost of law, and I think radically improve the quality of law. I mean, you know, people are so anxious that we're going to police the use of AI to write briefs, and I say to them, have you ever read briefs filed by lawyers even in the Supreme Court? They're pretty terrible. They're really bad. And if you compare them to like a fable written brief, you know, the machines are pretty good right now. So, you know, I think it's inevitable. But I also think, even though I think there are great things AI is doing, I spent a long time, the last 3 years now, focused intensely on this AI risk question. a regular call with some of the leading policymakers, but also AI scientists about this. I'm convinced that we've got to be careful. And I'm also convinced we don't have a government now that has anything close to the understanding of the risk and willingness to address it. And so the question is whether we could have a government that had the ability to do something about it. And I fear that these AI companies are following the playbook of the crypto super PACs, which follow the playbook of AIPAC, which is basically to create an aggressive super PAC that signals exactly what lines you can't cross.

0: wants to be acquired by the government because they realize they don't have a business model and they have too much debt. So this is a great way to escape the problem they've created. And that's all fair skepticism. But we need a government that's free to lead. We need a government that's capable of making the right decision based on the evidence. And if we have a government where Congress is dependent on not being attacked by these mega super PACs, then we don't have that government. And so that's why I think at this moment, especially, we could end super PACs by 2028, which is possible, depending on how quickly the First Circuit decides. That would be an enormous freedom for that election to be free of the power of the super PAC money.
1: I don't know to what extent this catastrophe is correct or not, but even if it is correct, why isn't the solution to improve the liabilities of this company? So after all, if I am designing a self-driving car, if I put enough liability when I kill people, the company will sort of be very careful in deploying it. And I fear that there is not enough liability in this particular case. And my fear is that the first thing these companies will obtain from the government is a reduction in liability that will go exactly in the opposite direction. I would be even in favor of a radical thing to say, look, tort claimants should become senior in bankruptcy. A lot of the financing of data center will disappear overnight if we were to put that.
0: Yeah, no, I completely agree, but I would go one step further. I would say we got to clarify the liability and we have to impose mandatory insurance because the liability is ex post. And most of these people are not thinking 7 years down the line, which is exactly how long it would take, even after a major event, to get any liability that actually would matter. And the companies would be bankrupt long before that, right? So the point is, if you enforce ex ante insurance mandates and companies were making a decision about which technology to deploy based on the insurance rates, they're going to have to pay for that. And so an insurance company, you know, auditing, saying, well, do you really need to enable agentic AI in this context? Why isn't non-agentic AI perfectly just as capable for what you're trying to do? It would internalize the risk judgments. And those risk judgments would be priced by the market so long as you got the government to stand up an insurance market here. Now, it's not a perfect insurance market because we don't have history and these are not uncorrelated risks and there's all sorts of weakness to how it would do. But the point is, it's better than nothing if it were structured in a way to get information into the business decisions about how you deploy these technologies. We could begin to reduce the risks systematically, not the existential risk, but the systematic risk, which I think we're seeing manifest right now with these agents. So we got to internalize that risk. And I think mandatory insurance is a cheap way to do that.
2: Yeah. So to keep going in this direction, that is obviously the worry that companies are using this as a way to get regulation in place that will somehow benefit them. And that even without super PACs, that the regulatory apparatus, because of the voice of the powerful in the setting of regulations, that the regulations will be set in a way, and it will be very surreptitious how it is, but it will actually serve to preserve the incumbents and protect them. So what would be the top three things you would do to make sure that regulation that is put in place to protect us all from the catastrophic effects of AI actually does that rather than just cementing the incumbent hold?
0: The first thing I would do is I would say, let's make explicit that companies at the very forefront are allowed to agree to slow down for safety reasons. They say that they're worried about antitrust liability, and indeed, there's already a lawsuit that's been filed claiming that their coordination violates antitrust liability. I don't think there should be antitrust liability if it's an explicitly crafted agreement around safety for the very frontier labs. So I think I would do that, number one. Number two, the Rubicon that the safety experts say we cannot cross is recursive self-improvement. Now, that recursive self-improvement technology is extremely hard. There's only probably two, maybe three models that are close to it right now. And so if you have a regulation that says you can't deploy RSI until you have an FDA-style like safety clearance. Again, that's not protecting these companies against competitors. That's burdening these companies, and it wouldn't burden their competitors because the companies down the, you know, below, far below them are not doing anything close to anything like RSI. Number three, I would do this mandatory insurance. And mandatory insurance is across the board. And I think, you know, there's no necessary, I mean, it's obviously costly, and so companies on the margin would be burdened by it, but it's not necessarily something that's going to be protecting the incumbents. Number four, I would create explicit immunity for AI safety whistleblowers. I mean, the problem with whistleblowing in this context is that typically the whistleblower statutes protect your ability to report crimes, But reporting safety, AI safety concerns,

0: This is not reporting a crime. So you have no automatic immunity, no immunity from your obligation not to reveal confidential information. So that immunity ought to be secured so that we have a way in to know exactly what's happening. So if you report to a safety institute or you report to the government, they're not being honest about what's going on, that would give us a way to make sure that we know that what's going on is not unsafe. I think those four changes are not designed to protect those companies. They wouldn't, in fact, protect the most powerful of those companies, but they could be an important step in the direction of getting some safety deployed.
1: By and large, many of the representatives today respond to money, and money is all in one direction. The moment they will respond to people, we see that an issue that people are very sensitive about, like data center, yes, they are willing to deviate from money because there is a strong popular demand. So I think democracy works because the will of the people is transmitted to the representative. And the super PACs are muting that channel. And by muting the channel makes the democracy not work.
0: That's a great way to put it. It's exactly right.
1: In a sense, it's inevitable that powerful companies like AI companies will have some say. I think what they are trying to do is try to rebalance a bit the imbalance. Mm-hmm. I don't think that... even Larry, please feel free to speak up, but I don't think you think that we'll be able to put a perfect level playing field.
0: There's a big difference. Nobody should want a perfectly level playing field. That's a disaster. That kind of equality is not the objective. The objective is to remove a corrupting dependence inside of the system. And if you remove that corrupting dependence, there'll be lots of inequality. There'll be lots of people who get more money because they're more popular or they're more... they have a way to persuade people to donate more money. That's fine. It's the dependence that's the problem.
2: So I wasn't clear what you meant, and maybe it'd be helpful if you define that. What do you mean by not wanting equality? What do you mean by a level playing field then?
0: Well, I mean, so some people say that the objective of campaign finance regulations should be to equalize speech in the marketplace, to make it so that all voices have the same power. I don't think that's the objective of campaign finance regulation. And I don't think you can achieve it. I mean, even if you can achieve it, I don't think that's the objective. And I don't think you can achieve it because I don't even know what it means, really. But what I do think we should do is to make sure that representatives are not like focused exclusively in one direction, because they know that one direction is the thing that's going to make it so that they can't get reelected. So it's about removing this corrupting dependence, recognizing that even without the corrupting dependence, you'll have lots of super popular people who will have lots more money than other people. And that's totally fine.
1: So very last thing, what are the steps if you win at the appeal court? What is the next step?
0: So the ideal way that we win is that we lose and win. So there's two issues in our case. One's about the disclosure requirement. One's about whether you can limit the size of contributions. If we lost on the disclosure requirement and won on the limiting the size of contributions, we would have the right to file cert to the Supreme Court. So if that's what happened, we would immediately file cert to the Supreme Court complaining about the loss on the disclosure requirement, but that would then bring it up to consider both of those things at the same time. So we would control the timing of that. That's the important point. If the other side, if we win on both issues, the other side may well think strategically about slowing the process down so that there's no chance that the court would have an opportunity to really resolve this before the 2028 election, which I know a lot of big money will be keen to make sure happens. So that's why it's hard to predict exactly what the next steps are until we see the character of the decision the court makes. And if we lose, fully lose, then we'll file for cert, no doubt. I mean, there's might be a low chance the court will grant it because there will be no split for it to review. But I think in general, we've done a good job in making it clear to people why there's a mistake here. So maybe the court would take it up, but that would, again, give us the chance to control the timing. So if we can control the timing, we're going to file as quickly as we possibly can. If we get a chance to file before January, maybe the first couple weeks of January, then the court could hear the case in this term, which means they could decide the case by July of 2027.
1: Bethany, do you appreciate the argument better after talking to him?
2: I do. I appreciate the argument and I appreciate the importance of it. I guess I'm troubled that both that this happened narrowly speaking and that it happened broadly speaking, because it shows how really stupid things can get enshrined in our law because people make mistakes. And that's not it's not a terrible thing that people make mistakes. I mean, I make plenty of mistakes. We could all wish we don't make mistakes, but we do. But it's a really terrible thing that in the law, they get set in stone and they become almost impossible to deviate from, even when the underlying logic is clearly flawed, right?
1: Yeah, except that my Italian cynicism is coming up. Remember Winkler's episode? What was a Supreme Court reporter sort of crafted the summary of a judicial decision as so much impact in subsequent decision, but only in one direction.
2: Yeah.
1: So mistakes happen, but they happen only in one direction. So you wonder if they are really mistakes.
2: Well, that's what I was trying to get at with my question for him. But yes, also in Winkler, that this really fundamental issue, are corporations people? What are they actually? Has just never been decided. It's never been something the Supreme Court has just danced around that issue. And maybe it's the math major in me, but I always want an underpinning to go back to, you know, a substantive underpinning. And when it turns out that the substantive underpinning isn't there, I feel a sense of chaos.
1: I think that's the right feeling in this moment. It is a sense of chaos.
2: Right? Yeah. So, I mean, I don't think there's anything particularly nuanced in this, in that even though my point about billionaire spending, I stand by it. I don't think billionaires are uniform in what they want. I hear your point that it prevents things that should be put on the table. It's in his point that it's the fear of what will happen if you put something on the table that people don't want. And for sure, I guess the other counter to my argument would be the carried interest tax, that seems to unite billionaires of all other political proclivities, right? And that actually is important to the United States budget. So whatever, I just refuted myself. Anyway, the existence of this is just serving to exacerbate our lack of trust and our questions about how our democracy really works. And I think it has been just incredibly dangerous. I don't have that much more to say about it. It's not to me like there are two sides to this.
1: My only objection is it seems a little bit too clever by half. It's obvious to me that expenditures are not independent. And this story of the red boxing, when I saw these students presenting the stuff, I started laughing like there was no tomorrow, because they coordinate by announcing, I want this message to be broadcasted. What is more than coordination than this, okay? And so it is a fig leaf that nobody wants to basically take out. And maybe that's the only legal way to do it. Of course, he's the expert here. And so I trust him that this is probably right. But it's a little bit depressing because it's pretty obvious to any person who's not blind. Super PACs are coordinated. They are not independent. And the fact that nobody weighs in arm and say, let's stop this, is pretty sad.
2: Yeah, although I think that that's maybe a comment on our times, but also a comment in more generally on how hard it is to see the forest for the trees. In other words, we all wave our hands at the trees. And one of the really interesting things about this episode for me was stepping back to see, oh, there really is a forest here. And so it's astonishing to me how many times in life it's actually the obvious that gets missed, and that pointing out and questioning that the obvious doesn't exist or doesn't make sense is what the entire question was. I mean, I think about it with John Carreyrou's excellent work on Theranos. It wasn't some, you know, thing down in the details that was like, it was like, maybe this technology doesn't work. and so a lot of this stuff does, but it's shocking how hard, and it's a slightly different question, but it's shocking how hard it is to get to that basic question, which actually does connect to our discussion about AI loosely. But I do think that that is one thing that humanity hopefully will retain, which is, and that will become all the more important in the face of AI, which is the ability to get to the right question. Because AI may be able to answer any question, but you still have to be able to ask the question. And it's often the asking of the question that is where the real creativity and the real work is.
1: Speaking of, I realized that not only this year was the 25th anniversary of 9/11, but it was also the 25th anniversary of Enron.
2: Yeah, it was. It was.
1: So, I think it was about this time of the year, right?
2: Yeah.
1: That House of Cards started to collapse.
2: It was. Yeah. So crazy that it's been 25 years.
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4: The Israeli government has banned Al Jazeera from reporting inside Israel.
5: Israeli settlers steal olives and continue attacking Palestinian farmers during this year's harvest. Today marks 1 year since the Israel-Hamas ceasefire came into effect, whilst Jared Kushner boasts about the achievements of the deal despite the reality in Gaza. This is Jerusalem Daily, where we bring you the latest news from inside Palestine and Israel. This is what Palestinian farmers are facing amid pogroms by Israeli settlers who've also been stealing olives from their groves. Attacks like these have spread across the occupied West Bank, with Israeli settlers under the protection of Israeli forces blocking access to Palestinians trying to harvest. Due to the increasing violence, international volunteers have come to the West Bank to try and protect farmers, but it hasn't seemed to deter the settlers, and these attacks now are significant. Palestine's olive harvest season begins in October and continues through to November. For many farmers, these 2 months are crucial to sustain their families throughout the rest of the year. But escalating settler violence has made harvesting their olive trees almost impossible. During last year's harvest, settlers cut down more than 6,000 trees, while Israeli blockades resulted in over $10 million in losses for Palestinian farmers. And this year, farmers say the situation is worse. Settlers from various groups now routinely flood to the olive groves to intimidate farmers, steal their olives, and block journalists from covering these kinds of scenes. Palestinians warn these pogroms are part of a wider push by Israel to ethnically cleanse Palestinians from their land. And it's the same situation in Gaza, where Israel's genocide continues despite the so-called ceasefire agreement. Today marks 1 year since it came into effect. But since then, more than 1,400 Palestinians have been killed, while aid remains heavily restricted and tens of thousands are still displaced. The US-backed agreement was part of President Donald Trump's Board of Peace plan, which proposed a 3-year roadmap for Gaza's future. And Trump's son-in-law, Jared Kushner, has been boasting about the board's achievements, claiming that the past year has shown what can be achieved when people with profound differences find ways to work together towards a common objective. But many question how realistic these plans are and if they can actually deliver on them. While rights groups say the ceasefire exists in name and on paper only, in the last year, Israel has attacked Gaza 9 days out of every 10, killing 4 people every day on average since the ceasefire came into effect. As Al Jazeera's Tariq Abu Azzoum says, the rhythm of genocide has not fundamentally changed. Stay with us on Al Jazeera for all these latest developments.
6: Today, polls suggest a majority of Jewish Israelis at 66% now identify as right-wing and support genocidal policies.
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8: 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But the data show that it didn't happen because of the October 7 attacks. In fact, the Israeli society had been veering to the right for years. 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
14: Harry Potter, Top Gun, The Godfather, some of Hollywood's most iconic franchises now all belong to one media empire, Skydance. At the top of it all is David Ellison, son of billionaire and Donald Trump ally, Larry Ellison, who, after his second mega merger in just over a year, has become one of Hollywood's most powerful moguls. But aside from reshaping Hollywood, this merger is also about who controls the news. Skydance already owned CBS News. Now, it has taken control of one of its biggest competitors, CNN. Donald Trump has made no secret of what he envisions for the future of CNN.
15: I think CNN should be sold because I think the people that are running CNN right now, are either corrupt or incompetent.
14: Defense Secretary Pete Hegseth was even more explicit.
16: The sooner David Ellison takes over that network, the better.
14: Those comments fueled concerns about the network's editorial independence and whether CNN would become friendlier to an administration that has repeatedly attacked it.
15: And the fake news like CNN sitting right there.
14: As part of the deal, Skydance has agreed to create an independent editorial board for both CBS News and CNN, which for now remains under the control of CEO Mark Thompson. But it's unclear who will sit on that board and just how independent it will be from the company's leadership. At Skydance's first town hall meeting, Ellison addressed his new employees and was grilled on the network's future by Anderson Cooper, a CNN anchor. Cooper was a correspondent for CBS's 60 Minutes, but left less than 6 months after Ellison appointed Barry Weiss as editor-in-chief. Ellison pledged not to interfere with CNN's news coverage, saying he deeply believes in truth and fact-based bipartisan journalism. But journalists have heard these promises before. At CBS, Weiss's overhaul of the network's flagship news programs caused a mass exodus. So if Ellison's track record is anything to go by, things aren't looking good.
17: Hello, I'm Richard Gisbert, and you're at The Listening Post.
18: Israel prepares to go to the polls, and Benjamin Netanyahu is doing all he can to remain in power. October 7th is a big issue for Israeli voters. What happened before the attacks?
19: Netanyahu knew about the attack and didn't report to the security forces.
18: Not the genocide that Israel has conducted since. President Trump summons some of the biggest names in AI to the White House.
15: Whoever wins superintelligence wins.
18: Then effectively hands them the keys to an unregulated industry. And content kids online. The market is there, so is the money. But there are all kinds of questions that come with the making of this material and not enough answers. Israel's upcoming elections are shaping up as a referendum on Benjamin Netanyahu and the far-right coalition that has kept him in power. For all his detractors, Netanyahu is skilled at political spectacle. Like this week's moment in front of the cameras, alongside the man credited with helping prevent the hijacking of a plane full of Israelis flying from Dubai to Tel Aviv. But Netanyahu is campaigning under the shadow of October 7th, the reports that he was warned in advance of the Hamas attacks. News outlets in Israel and the U.S. are on the story that both the UAE and Egypt had alerted the Israeli prime minister to the threat. For Palestinians, the stakes in this election go far beyond Netanyahu's political survival, whether he stays or he goes. The forces shaping Israeli politics and the reality on the ground in Gaza and the occupied West Bank run much deeper than one politician. Benjamin Netanyahu could not have dreamed up a better photo op. The prime minister embracing an Israeli hero. A man in a bloody shirt who reportedly helped prevent the hijacking of a plane with more than 150 Israelis on board, flying from Dubai to Tel Aviv. A timely development, with less than a month to go before an election that, the way Israelis put it, boils down to a battle between the Bibi bloc and the anti-Bibi bloc.
20: These elections are a referendum on Netanyahu himself. It's a big part of the issue.
21: Maybe avarz manon.
20: We have to understand that Netanyahu is not covered by the media, like through direct interviews or press conferences. It's all extremely controlled. I mean, we're talking about a media that has undergone massive changes during Netanyahu's reign. And so, yes, there's no question that Netanyahu has shaped the discourse.
17: Shaping the discourse is one thing, controlling it quite another.
18: So can Netanyahu and the far-right parties in his coalition combine to stave off the array of parties lined up against him, including one led by a former Army Chief of Staff, Gadi Eisenkot, another led by two former prime ministers, Naftali Bennett and one-time journalist Yair Lapid, as well as an assortment of smaller parties. Even if Netanyahu is turfed from office on October 27th, no one foresees Israel making an about-turn on its policies, the war crimes it is inflicting on Gaza and the occupied West Bank.
0: Each and every one of these candidates is somebody who has supported Israel's genocide in Gaza, and each and every one of the candidates supports the settlements or doesn't believe in full equality for Palestinians.
21: אני נגד מדינה פלסטינית, נקודה. אסור שתקום מדינה פלסטינית. אני לא מוסר לערבים סנטימטר אדמה יותר של ארץ ישראל.
0: So far from it being an election that is based on ideas, the anti-Netanyahu bloc is very much against him personally. They very much espouse Netanyahu's views. They just don't want him in office any longer.
22: I assume they would clamp down on settler terrorism in the West Bank. But no one's calling for an end of occupation or a two-state solution. So you might see certain improvements where Israel occupied territory in Syria, for example, or Lebanon. You might see greater flexibility there. But when it comes to the West Bank and Gaza, I doubt you'll see a change that the rest of the world will look at and say, wow, this is great.
18: In just about any other country about to go to the polls, having a prime minister indicted by the International Criminal Court for war crimes would be a defining election issue. But it's Israel, and neither the ICC arrest warrant nor the myriad of corruption cases against Netanyahu, including allegations that he bribed news outlets, are considered central to his chances. Much more damaging are the reports, including in the New York Times and the Wall Street Journal, that he was personally warned prior to October 7th that the attacks were coming by both the Emirati president, Mohammed bin Zayed, and the Egyptian intelligence agency. That story, and Netanyahu's denial of it, his insistence that Israeli intelligence knew and failed to warn him, is getting far more traction with Israelis than any other election-related issue.
23: The allegations that he was warned about the attack are incredibly explosive. They have been the top story in Israel for the past two or three weeks.
24: יש קונספירטור ראשי. נתניהו ידע על הטבח הזה ולא דיווח למערכות הביטחון.
23: Indeed, that Netanyahu is actually running for re-election after such an epic failure is honestly impressive. You almost have to admire his determination. But it would be hard to believe that this can succeed. And so it's no surprise that the polls show him likely to be thrown out of office.
0: There were many reports in Hebrew as well as in the Arabic press talking about Netanyahu's prior warning of this. But at the time, they were discounted. The difference is that now these reports are coming out in English because there are people who are saying that it's time to get rid of Netanyahu. Why? Because if he had a prior warning, why didn't he act upon it? Why didn't he do anything if he had prior warning?
18: Benjamin Netanyahu and his Likud party have gone beyond denying the allegations of what he knew pre-October 7th and when he knew it. They are suing one of the newspapers involved, Haaretz, and called for a criminal investigation into the journalists who wrote the story. Meanwhile, the Prime Minister has been posting memes, AI-generated material, of opposition leaders Naftali Bennett and Yair Lapid meeting with Israeli Arab leader Mansour Abbas, accusing them and what he called the Muslim Brotherhood of somehow conspiring to create a Palestinian state. Netanyahu implying that his political rivals are secretly in cahoots with Arabs has a juicy irony to it. Just last weekend, he made a clandestine trip to Abu Dhabi, where he reportedly tried and failed to get the Emirati leader to refute the story that he had warned Netanyahu ahead of the October 7th attacks. On the question of who's in bed with whom, however, there are some Israeli institutions that still cozy up to this prime minister,
1: no matter what he is alleged to have done.
2: And
20: you have these media outlets like Channel 14 in Israel, where it doesn't matter what Netanyahu knew or didn't know. Everything is lies or everything is attacks on the regime or on the Jewish people. Facts matter very little in this discourse, which is about identity. I mean, it's very hard to understand how the person responsible is not going to pay a price for it.
22: Pointing a finger at Haaretz is an easy way, I think, for Netanyahu to say, this was reported by this leftist publication. And if it's a leftist publication, well, then there's very good reason to doubt its credibility. I think that's what it's all about. That's what you do to show that you're, you know, tough and want the truth to come out without ever having to get to it.
23: It also shows his corruption. I mean, he's using public funds to go to Abu Dhabi to try to get MBZ to issue a statement that would help him in the elections. He has no shame. It's almost comical to observe, frankly. They tried to use the military censor in Israel to prevent reporting of the trip, which kind of shows that it was a version of skullduggery. It was reported anyway. So much nonsense. So much chicanery. It reflects desperation.
18: Where Israeli news outlets usually shortchange their audiences in their close-up coverage of this election campaign is the bigger picture, symbolized in the images that Google Maps just released of a genocidal wasteland, satellite shots of the ongoing destruction of Gaza since the so-called ceasefire a year ago. The leveling of the strip has transformed Israel as well, turning it into a pariah state. But Israeli news channels treat what happened prior to October 7th. Who knew what and who is to blame as the election issue that Israelis should care about, not what happened thereafter.
0: People are viewing this election as simply being a Netanyahu referendum. Nobody's really asking themselves, why is this international campaign to boycott Israel? Why is it picking up steam? Maybe it's because we did something. It's really not a campaign. It's simply a referendum. Nobody's really going into those policies. Instead, it's just about the margins and not about the actual policies themselves.
22: I hope that there's still the power within Israeli society to say, we created that state, we created that safe haven for Jewish people, but now our responsibility is to be a democracy that embraces all of its citizens, that can't rule over another people. Even if there are security concerns, human rights are being abused by virtue of a 60-year occupation. So I still hold out bits of hope, but we'll see what happens post-election.
18: For the past month now, there have been mounting concerns about the growing power of AI platforms, including from inside some of the companies developing it. President Trump brought a collection of the industry's biggest names to the White House this past week. His message, the AI sector can govern itself. Meenakshi Ravi is here with more.
3: For weeks, the White House has been swarming with what Trump calls
15: the greatest, the most brilliant people probably in the world.
3: All that networking culminated in a one-page superintelligence accord, a supposedly morally binding pact between the government and the companies developing AI platforms. An agreement with no penalties, no public audits, and no power to stop companies researching or releasing increasingly powerful AI technology. The tech bosses in attendance included some of the same people who've been speaking in apocalyptic terms about the technologies they're developing.
4: There are real dangers, and I think for too long, the industry lied to people. I would say it's a warning sign. It's a warning sign that we need to slow down.
3: Many AI watchers warned that the chorus of AI CEOs needed to be viewed with skepticism, to understand it as an attempt to set the terms of their own regulation. With this pact, those suspicions seem justified.
5: Tell us why the world should not be concerned about AI, why there shouldn't be guardrails.
15: Because we have people that love
2: our country and love the world a lot.
3: President Trump hasn't just doubled down on his assertion that, quote, the only control or guardrails that AI needs is a strong and smart, high IQ president. He's also pushed his new name for it.
2: We're going to be naming it SI, superintelligence. Artificial intelligence is like the news, fake news. In fact, I could call them artificial. So Trump
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You are listening to a radio show called Colon 3 on WZBC Newton. My name's Grayson, and I will be in charge of the station for the next couple hours. I'm covering a couple shows that would typically be happening on this lovely Saturday because it is fall break and people are traveling around and everything, so I am very excited, very glad to be back in the studio for the third time this week during a show. You'll never get tired of me. But I am covering BDB by DJ Michael and Where Goes the River by DJ Harry. And yeah, if you're not familiar with Colon 3 or have never listened to Colon 3 before, it's typically me and my lovely co-host Janelli, and we do radio shows on Wednesday evenings at 7 p.m. And typically we do a lot of themed shows, so like a certain pattern of songs or like just like a theme within lyrics, etc. Maybe even like a really hyper-specific genre. And yeah, we just kind of put some music together that fits that theme. Sometimes it's chaotic, sometimes it's cohesive, you never know. But today's show theme is going to be lovesick themed. We're getting a little lovesick on the radio, and I'm just going to be playing some songs that kind of encapsulate that feeling. I think there's many ways a person can be lovesick, so you'll see a lot of various different ways to experience lovesickness throughout all the lyrics in the songs you'll be interacting with for the next couple hours. Currently, you're listening to a song called Do You See Me by The Happy Fits off of their most recent album that they released called Lovesick. I thought it would be pretty fitting to put some of The Happy Fits' most recent album on this because, well, there you go. It's literally in the title. This song, Do You See Me, I think encapsulates a lot of like that yearning feeling, that sickening like to your stomach feeling when you're hashtag yearning. So yeah, and then up next I'm going to be playing a song called Give My Heart by Junior Varsity. And yeah, you'll be hearing a lot of pop and indie and rock in the next few sets of songs. I've got some indie folk for later, but for now, enjoy all the upbeat tunes, and I'll be talking again in a few. Enjoy the last 30 seconds of Do You See Me, and stay tuned for Give My Heart.

Hello again, WZBC friends. After I played Give My Heart by Junior Varsity featuring... I'm getting ahead of the game. Just Give My Heart, and it's only Junior Varsity on that one. I played I'm In Love by Jelani Aria. And then I played a song called Messy Hair by TV Girl, and it features George Clinton and Magdalena Bay. Very cool. That song is off of the Japanese deluxe edition of Foxlenium. And then I played a song called Rot in Love by Ratbag. That's been one of those songs that I've just been looping. I don't know why. Like, some songs just, like, have you in a chokehold, and that's, like, one of those songs recently that's just, like, been kind of stuck in my head, you know? And then following that, I played a new release. It's a song called Like a Dog by Margot Maybatch, and that released on September 30th. So, not as new as I say, but new enough. And currently you're listening to a song called Kiss Kiss Kiss by Flower of Love. There's another song by Flower of Love that I probably realistically would have put on this playlist. It's called A Girl Like Me, but I have played that song before on previous shows, or like a previous show. And I could not play that again. But yeah, we're keeping it indie. I've got some more newish things coming up, which will be very fun. Yay. But yeah, I'm trying to think of what else I want to tell you before I turn the music back up and play the next set of songs. Also, sorry, like my headphones that are in my ears right now while I'm talking, like the one ear just kind of like stopped working, so I can like only hear myself in like one ear. It's really weird. Really weird experience that I'm experiencing in the studio currently. But up next, I'm going to be playing a song called Wild Heart by Toa Bird. And this song kind of reminds me of another song that I'm going to be playing later in the hour. And if I remember, I will mention that I associate those songs together for some reason. Stay tuned. Enjoy the last 30 seconds of Kiss Kiss Kiss. And yeah, I'll be talking again another like 20 minutes or so. So, bye.

Sorry, guys. Technical difficulties. I will play the next song on this list. Or actually, I'm gonna put Bobby back on, but a couple seconds before. So sorry about those difficulties.

persons chosen as our lucky pick for this month's super prize giveaway of $18.5 million and a brand new 2021 Mercedes-Benz in the color of your choice. Congratulations.

Hello again, WZBC Nation. After I left you off last with Wild Heart by Tao Bird, I played Heartbeat by Lola Blue, and then I played Bobby by Phoebe Bridgers off of her very recent album released called Lost Weekend. Apologies for the technical difficulties during Bobby. I found another song that I wanted to play in this set of songs, and I accidentally messed some things up, so apologies for that, and I hope you enjoyed Bobby. Phoebe was literally just here this week. I bet so many people have probably talked about this already in WZBC, and I think I have already spoken about it, but she was here on Tuesday and Wednesday, and that was very fire. Unfortunately, I couldn't go, but I've heard many great things from many people. Yeah, and then following that, I played recent release by Florence Road called Wish Upon You. That released on October 9th, literally yesterday. I thought that was earlier. for context, I just saw Florence Road maybe a couple weeks ago. I saw them at the Sinclair. They're a indie rock band from Dublin, #Ireland. And they played this song at that show, and I don't know why I just registered it released then, because I listened to it then, but it in fact released later, so lit. And then after that, I played another new-ish release, God in My Head by Kevin Atwater. That album released a little earlier in the summer, but Kevin Atwater is currently on tour for the Blush Red album that song is off of. So lit. And yeah, I thought I'd remind everyone of what the theme is this very lovely show today, and it's lovesick. And I was like, you know, like, I just keep saying the word, but like, what do people define lovesick as? So I looked it up, and the Merriam-Webster definition categorizes lovesick as the longing for, marked by, or expressive of a desire for romantic love. And synonyms include lovelorn. I've never heard that word in my life, for some reason, but lovelorn, pining, longing, or smitten. Shout outs to anyone who's ever felt lovesick before in their lives. I think I have quite a few times, and I think the people who made these songs probably have as well. But enough of me. Let's get back to the music. You're listening to Baby Tonight by Black Polish. Some classic queer love right there. And up next, I'm going to be playing a song called It's Only Love by James Marriott. Stay tuned, and I'll be back again in a few.

Hello again, WZBC friends. After I left you off last with... Where did I leave you off last with? It's Only Love by James Marriott. I played a new release as of yesterday called Stick Around by... Who is that by? Oh, Abby Powledge. Following that, I played a song called Acolyte by Slaughter Beach Dog. There is multiple versions of Acolyte, but the version that I specifically played is Live at the Cabin. It's that's what the album's called, Live at the Cabin, and that was a release back in 2022. I think the only physical release of that album by Slaughter Beach Dog is a Record Store Day release, which is pretty lit. Following that, I played a song called Lucy by Corbon Omodio. Apologies if I pronounced that wrong. And then following that, I played a song called, I don't know why, Spinachar keeps logging random things. Let me delete that one off. I played a song called 104 Degrees, the Audio Tree live version by Slaughter Beach Dog as well. What's a Grayson radio show without some Slaughter Beach Dog? So I have to shove that all in your guys' ears. Currently you're listening to a song called What It Feels Like by Sasha Allen. I kind of actually talked about this song and hinted at it a little earlier this week, but this song is about being in a T for T relationship. That means like transgender for transgender, and it's about some lovely trans queer love, and it's very heartwarming and I love it. It's off of Sasha Allen's most recent album called The Gallery. And next I'm going to be playing a song that kind of, I don't know, challenges a little bit what the definition of lovesick is, but I definitely think a lot of people would agree that this, like, can be included in lovesick. I feel like a lot of people, when you think of the word lovesick, you think of unrequited love or, like, love that just isn't, like, both ways. But this next song that I'm going to be playing, called Goodbye Evergreen by Sufjan Stevens, it's a song about grief. This album that this song is on is an album dedicated to his partner who passed away, and just about how much he loves his partner who is now no longer with him. And it was just a whole album in memorial of him, and it's a very beautiful album. I am really happy that the Z owns this album. It's so cool. When I saw it, I was like, oh my god, the artwork that is included in like the CD and vinyl pack too is just so beautiful. It was a lot of art that he made while coping and trying to, you know, get his feelings together relating to that. So that's what's going to be playing next. Thanks for listening, and I'll be back again yapping some more with you all, so enjoy.

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1: Who up frying they fish?
0: I've got a guest with me now. I have a visitor.
1: Professional fish fry.
0: The guest is Tree, by the way.
1: The guest is the biggest fish.
0: The biggest fish to fry. We're referencing Wednesday's show. If y'all haven't caught on yet. But anyways, after I left you off last with Goodbye Evergreen by Sufjan Stevens, I played Salt Lake City by Etta Marcus featuring Matt Maltese. And then I played Love Sick by Alice Phoebe Liu. That was a request by our friend Sam Smith, not the singer, just our friend Sam Smith. And then I played Love at First Sight by the Brobecks. Singer of the Brobecks is also on I Don't Know How But They Found Me. I don't know if anyone's familiar with that band. And then that's like, the Brobecks is like his more personal side project to I Don't Know How But They Found Me. And if people are familiar with Panic at the Disco, the person that sang in the Brobecks that song also used to be a part of Panic at the Disco in like their early days, like Pretty Odd and stuff like that, I think. He was the bassist. Yeah, there's your fun facts. And then after that, I played Epitaph for My Heart by the Magnetic Fields because hashtag yearn. And currently you're listening to Cupid off of Jack Stauber's Micropop. I don't know. I like how goofy this song is, and I thought it'd be fun to talk over. So now you must succumb to it, the Jack Stauber Micropop. Any thoughts?

0: Social Reckoning, which is about the 2021 Facebook files, right?
1: Yeah.
0: So when they started the investigation, COVID was happening, or COVID had just happened in 2019. When they started talking about COVID, the queen next to me open mouth coughed like four times, and I'm like, girl, what's going on? What's going on? Oh, open mouth coughers in the movie theater.
1: Do you think there'll be open mouth coughers during prime time when you
0: absolutely
1: go see prime
0: time? Because
1: tonight?
0: Most of the culprits are college students.
1: Here.
0: Oh,
1: did I make a good mocking of it?
0: No, it's just like it's like wind. It's like, oh. And I'm like, stop. Cover your mouth. If it's not muffled, you're not doing enough.
1: True.
0: And I'm gonna report you.
1: Yeah.
0: For a biohazard. You are a biohazard and you should be taken out.
1: Yeah. Well, now you're listening to Too Bad by Sophie Trox. Stay lovesick on today's show. Thank you for listening, Cloud.
0: Don't get
1: shout
0: regular
1: outs,
0: sick.
1: Shout outs for Cloud, the listening right now.
0: Oh, hello, Cloud.
1: Hello, Cloud. All right, I'm turning up Too Bad. Stay tuned for Rainbow Gal by Cavetown up next.

0: I turned on your mic, by the way, Tree. Welcome back, WZBC friends. After I played, I always forget where I leave everyone off last. I'm just so tired. This is like nap time for me, you know? After I left you off with Too Bad by Sophie Trux, I played Rainbow Gal by Cave Town, and then I played She's a Gun by Greeting Committee. Then I played a song called Crush Culture by Conan Gray. That's like my song I loop on Valentine's Day, you know what I mean? Like,
1: that's
0: Crush
1: crazy.
0: Culture, it,
1: that's crazy, King.
0: It's okay. It's okay, King. Like, it's because Crush Culture makes me want to spill my guts out, and that's why I'm doing a lovesick playlist, realistically, like, when you think about it.
1: I mean, when you're lovesick and then you have to throw up.
0: True, because that's what lovesick does. Like,
1: what, when I have to go to the doctor.
0: When I looked up the definition of lovesick earlier, it literally, like, said, like, feeling weak and nauseous because of romantic love.
1: That's crazy.
0: Yeah. And, like, I said earlier, like, it can be because it's unrequited love, and, like, most of the time that's what people think about, but I was saying, like, I think it can be more than that, too. Like, if you're, like, I think, like, lovesick also can be, like, butterflies in your stomach, like, you have, like, a new crush type vibe, or I said a little earlier, too, where, like, it can be, like, grieving a partner, too, and, like, that sort of, like, emptiness sickness as well, because I played that when I did Goodbye Evergreen by Sufjan Stevens. See, lovesickness has layers. You know what else has layers?
1: Onions.
0: You know what else has layers?
1: The earth.
0: No.
1: What?
0: I'm making a Shrek reference.
1: Yeah, onions.
0: Ogres have layers.
1: Yeah, ogres are like onions.
0: And they have layers.
1: Okay. Shrek 5 coming out this fall. Shrek 5, you know who's in it? You know who's in it? Zendaya. Zendaya is Shrek's daughter.
0: Wait, I did not know Zendaya is in that.
1: Yeah.
0: Whoa.
1: Wait, I think it's coming out. No, it's not coming out this fall. I think it's coming out next spring.
0: Hmm.
1: But yes, she is one of Shrek's daughters.
0: Hmm.
1: And she has an iPhone, and they have Shrek TikTok. If you look up the promotional material for this movie, is bad, and I'm not excited.
0: Oh, I'm gonna be looking this up after I turned up the mic and look into it a little more. We've transitioned into lovesick number one, Misery by the Happy Fits.
1: Way true.
0: I think that explains enough about what this song will, what do you call it? I think that says enough about what this song will be. Also, I see a request in the chat. I will cue it. Stay tuned for the lovely request that will be happening. I'll play the request next that was in that chat. I don't want to spoil it for y'all. And then I'm going to be playing Archie Marry Me by Always. So stay tuned for that. We'll be talking again in a few. Stay Shrek'd.

0: All right, everyone, you have reached the end of this, of the third week's showing of this week for Colon 3, because I've...
1: Who up on Colon 3? Well, because it's
0: Colon
1: 3.
0: Colon 3 takeover.
1: Colon 3. True. The 3 Colon 3.
0: The 3 for Colon 3. Because I covered on a Tuesday show at 10 p.m., and then we had our Wednesday at 7 show, and here I am, back again, covering some more shows and playing some more great music. But after I left you off with Lovesick number 1, Misery, I played a lovely, lovely recommended song called Will Anybody Ever Love Me by Sufjan Stevens off of the same album that I played earlier when I played Goodbye Evergreen. That song is like deep longing song, very, very much in the theme. Thank you for the request, Elena. Shout out, Elena. And then
1: DJ Raz.
0: And then after that, I played Archie Marry Me by Always. And then I played Cut Me Open by Jennifer. And now currently you're listening to Boyfriend by Hot Freaks. Hot diggity dog. Like a hot dog.
1: I just had a hot dog.
0: You
1: I
0: just had
1: from,
0: a hot dog.
1: I came from the BC baseball game.
0: Whoa.
1: It's the only one that's in the fall, so.
0: Whoa.
1: You're up.
0: Yes. And depending on time, I don't know how timing's going to go with these last couple songs. I have 2 songs left I originally planned to play for you, but I might only play one. Definitely going to be playing a song called Violet by Vile. It's a very queer song, kind of about like liking someone and longing for someone, but also dealing with the repercussions of not having supportive parents in that type of relationship. So kind of a lovesick song when you think about it in terms of a queer love lens. But yeah, I hope you enjoyed the lovesick theme today. And I have no clue what I'm going to do theme-wise on Wednesday, because now I'm in charge of Wednesday's Colon 3 next week. And originally I was going to
1: do.
0: Dude, it doesn't end. I'm just on the Z like all the time now. But I was going to do Lovesick for my show on Wednesday, but I got to think of something else. So TBD, hold your horses. I'll be back with some good music. But until then, you'll be listening to, pretty sure it's WZBC Sports is on up next. Or let me check that. Yes, BC Sports Saturday. So, lovely stuff. Thanks again for listening. I'm going to turn up the last bit of Boyfriend. Then you're going to listen to Violet by Vile. If time permits, you'll be listening to a song called Adored by Lucky. But if you don't hear that, whoopsie daisy sorries. Make sure to listen to it on your own time. Strong recommendation. All right. Bye, guys. See you on Wednesday. Want to say bye?
1: Goodbye.

0: Takoče, zima, takoče, sniv, takoče, cirke, na zemlji, pitbotka, njih.
1: For this hour, our robot chooses what to play.
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0: Hi, this is James Brown, soul brother number one, always fighting. Now I'm fighting for your life. I'm fighting for your life because if you use drugs, you better leave it alone. Drugs are contagious. They're killers. Every drug is a killer. Stay away from drugs. Drugs will take your life away. And if you want to live, stay away from drugs because they are super bad, super bad, super bad.
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I think it's the ultimate.

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1: Hi, hi, hi. It is me, Jaden. It is me. I'm back for the second day in the row on FM. Wow. But we're live in the studio. It is Saturday at 5. I'm covering Dog Ear by Maddie. Her show, amazing. I've tuned in several times, just so you guys know. But it is Saturday during fall break here at BC, and it is eerily quiet. It is so quiet. It's terrifying, actually. It is bone chilling to walk through my dorm hall and not see anyone, to walk into the dining hall, see maybe 10 people. And of course, the 10 people don't know each other, so they're all spread out across the large dining hall that is Mac. It's a little spooky. Every time I enter the bathroom, no one else in there. It's very spooky. Did I get used to the noise? Who knows? But we're playing it live. We're doing it whatever. I'm just finding songs, either physical or not. We're going to play something for you. You're going to love it. You might not know some of it. You might know some of it. Either way, you're going to have a great time. Let's get started on the first song, Black Lipstick by Chicano Batman.

Wow, that was Black Lipstick by Chicano Batman, Inside My Love by Minnie Riperton, Faster and Faster and Nowhere by Donna Summer. There's always going to be Donna Summer. When you hear that Jaden is going to be live in the studio on air talking to Boston, the first thing your thought should go to is, oh, he's going to play Donna Summer. Sorry. That, and then the last song you heard was That Girl by Borderline, which I just recently found. I think it was over the summer. Yeah. It was over the summer, and I was at the beach with my friends, and I was just like, wait. Maybe let's not play, you know, that beach playlist I spent 2 hours making. Maybe let's just shuffle music on our phones. Oh, yeah. And that's how I found it. Turned out better than you think it would. I know. Music enthusiasts out there like, whoa, why would you do that? But it really did turn out better than it was supposed to, with the unfortunate me when I did it. Glee did come on. And we had a time. We had a ball. That's what happens. Let's get to the next song. Go, Go, Go by Ashlyn Daniels.

Hi, I'm back once again. That was Go Go Girl by Ashlyn Daniels. Again, I have to keep playing her. There's no ands, ifs, or buts about it. She always has to go in there. Ashlyn Daniels, up and coming. Get into it. That was also Big Feelings by Willow. Kick It to Me by Sammy Ray and the Friends. Overload by Suga Babes. Which, I love finding some old 2000s pop. Ooh, I just love it. I might have to sneak Britney in there. We might see. Who knows? Let's get to the next song. Again, just recently found it.

That was Ooh La La by Emmy Melly, Touch Me by Vapor Dog, Pain by Boy Harsher, In the Morning I'll Be Better by Tennis, and Under the Gun by Supreme Beings of Leisure. I found that last song off of this movie I watched when I was a kid called The Animatrix. I rewatched it like a week ago. Oh my God. Even if you don't go watch the movie, listen to the soundtrack. Has to be at least, okay, let's not be crazy, top 20 soundtracks, you know? Just get into it. Let's get to the next song, Destiny by 07, Sia, and Sophia Barker.

0: I'm back. I'm leaving. This is it. It's all gone on for me. It's done. Guys, that was Under the Gun. I'm going to say it one more time. Under the Gun by Supreme, Beings of Leisure.
1: Great song.
0: Great song. Destiny by 07, Sia and Sophie Barker. And Mi Veo Valor by Coco Maria, which, hold on, guys, if we really got into it, if you, like, don't listen to, like, anything she's saying, the beat by itself, wow. Wow. Life-changing. Next up, this will be...
1: Folk Roots and Branches.
0: Folk Roots and Branches is up next.
1: It's a big tree.
0: It's a big tree, guys. Bye, love me. Have an amazing day.
1: All right, you can spin something for next minute here.
0: There you go.
1: Let's see. No, we don't want dead air. Are you ready to spin something there? Let's see here. All right, we're what's going on here? All right, here we go. All right, we're doing a transition here down in the bowels of the magnificent college Gothic architecture, and I will say this campus has really great architecture. It's good stuff here. You're about to hear officially when we cut in. Folk Roots and Branches. I am your host, Zeke Duckworthy, returning after his triumphal tour. We have my partner, Andy Rugovin.
2: Well, hi, Zeke. It's good to be back. Are we ready to... I don't know. Our show isn't up yet. We still got about 10 seconds to enjoy the end of Jaden's show.
1: Yeah, I'm just really impressed by the Supreme Beings of Leisure. What a great name for a band.
2: Well, we are ready to go, and that means...

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1: 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This is Andy Regovin here with my co-host Zeke Duckworthy.
2: We have a whole bunch of people to shout out to you, so I'm just going to
1: roll
2: through.
1: Are we
2: going to
1: do that now? We're going to start with some of the
2: hellos? Yeah, okay, because I got, here's a whole bunch of them. Hello to Paula from Mexico City and Watertown, who wants me to play Victor Jara, but I'm not going to this week. And starting on the West Coast, we got people in Ranchos Palos Verdes. We got people in Redondo Beach. We got people in Del Mar, California. In the Bay Area, we got some people also at La Honda, former stomping grounds of Ken Kesey and the Merry Pranksters. We got people in Mount Prospect, Illinois. Hello, Tolly. And up north in Michigan. And people who were recently up north doing some leaf peeping. And we got people in the Ann Arbor area, a bunch of people in Nashville. We got people in Hendersonville, North Carolina, and both east and west coast of Florida. I hope you haven't been too hammered. Almost done with this. In England, we got Chester. Hello, doctor. Reading. We've got people in London. We've got people in Luton. We've got people in the Dam, Amsterdam. We got people in Cape Town, in the Boston area. Hello to you all. Somerville. Cambridge, Stoneham, west of town. We've got a bunch of people south of town. Hello, Mamaroneck, New York, and Concord, New Hampshire. And finally, a Newtonian, who is presently in Conway, Arkansas, at Hendricks College. Hello to you all, and we hope you have a great time. I'm done.
1: Well, I think we better play some music for all these folks out there listening. You know, we've been doing this show since January, and I try to bring in new artists and try to play different songs each time to expose a lot of good music to our listeners. And today I'd like to actually go back to one of the first songs that we played on the show in January, because I still think it's one of the finest and most important songs out this year. We've got a midterm election coming up in about 3 weeks. And this is a song that was co-written by a Nebraska farmer and his daughter, who is a singer-songwriter from New England. And this is called The Ballad of Husker Scruggs by Hannah Zara.

0: That song was Trouble and Woe. We were listening to Ruth Moody from These Wilder Things, 2013 album. Ruth is, of course, one of the founding members of the wonderful Waylon Jennings. Waylon Jennings, sorry.
1: That's what they want you to do.
0: They want you to do that. You know, I fell right into it.
1: I almost played some Waylon Jennings. Great band.
0: Yeah, what do you got, Zeke?
1: Well, just so the audience knows what we do when we're you know, dark here, we're playing music, but in the studio we're talking, I was asking Andy about his recent tour, and he said he had two great shows, one good show, one really bad show, and one really weird show. Now, I'm not going to drill into this, but I'll kind of let...
0: That's a typical tour, isn't it?
1: Oh, yeah. Isn't that how it goes? It's not a tour until, like, four or five things go wrong.
0: Yeah.
1: Okay, on that, I wasn't going to play this one first, but it does have the same sort of beat as that last one. Once again, that last one was who?
0: That was Ruth Moody.
1: Okay, this is Jesse Colin Young.

0: Hi, it's Turnpike Troubadours, Evan Felker with a bit of autobiographical rumination. Great song, Heaven Passing Through. Before that, we heard really a classic of the late 60s, Jesse Colin Young, Darkness, Darkness.
1: Next up, we're going to hear from Clara and Joanna Soderbergh, those Swedish sisters who are better known as First Aid Kit. This is from 2011. It's their version of Universal Soldier.

0: And then, you know, we're going to have to be crass commercial, demand your money for a good cause, I might add.
1: Yeah, all right. Hey, and so, before that, we heard First Aid Kit, Universal Soldier, that great song written by Buffy St. Marie and covered by lots of folks, but they put their own spin on it.
0: Very strong song. There are a lot of good stuff. We are going, you know, it's kind of interesting because we prepare our playlist separately, and I also had a Joe Pug song. And I could play it, but I'm not going to. But the one I was going to play, which I might play next time, is called Unsophisticated Heart. But I will, instead of that, play something by Sierra Hull. This is Black River. And after that, trivia question. So keep it locked on the Z.

There's Sierra Hull, Black River. All right. All right, this is a real high-tech system here. It's playing off my phone, but it is your musical.

cue to tell you it's time for trivia, as advertised. Now, today's trivia question has a distinct Boston slant. 100 years ago, what were the two leading newspapers in the city of Boston? And there is going to be a little trivia after the trivia when I give you the answer, but that's your question. 100 years ago, what were the two leading newspapers in the hub of the universe that we all call Boston? Meanwhile, while you think about that, you can listen to Bob Dylan.

0: All right, there is Mr. Zimmerman, also known as Bob Dylan, also known as Elston Gunn with three N's. One of my favorite stories. He only played out as Elston Gunn once before he became Bob Dylan. Before that, I had asked your trivia question of the week, which was, 100 years ago, which were the two leading newspapers in the city of Boston? And it may come as a shock to you that in order, it was the Boston Daily Globe and the Boston Herald. So there has been no change in 100 years.
1: But now they had evening and morning editions. They may have even had an afternoon edition. So are you aggregating all of those?
0: I'm just letting my AI tell me what to think. You know, I do a lot of independent thinking, but on this one, I just referred back to... Now, of course, they could be lying. AI wouldn't do that, would it?
1: Are you worried about the AI-generated image that goes with that, that shows a guy wearing like a space helmet and launching
0: a Tesla into space?
1: Yeah, that smoking one? A long cigar out there.
0: Well, now, wait a minute. Okay, so that's the answer to your trivia question, Boston trivia. But here's a little bit of additional backstory. The Boston Globe, in its infinite wisdom, posted a review in 1964, the day after the Beatles played The Garden. And William F. Buckley Jr., the notorious conservative commentator, who was quite brilliant and in many ways worth reading, he played, the title of his review was, "Yeah, Yeah, Yeah, They Stink." And the most infamous passage from his review was, "The Beatles are not merely awful. I would consider it sacrilegious to say anything less than that they are god-awful." So tell us what you really think, Boston Globe. And several years later, he didn't actually retract his judgment. He just said, well, they're quite popular. So there you go. Let's move right on from trivia to the Whiskey Boys doing their song, Ain't No Savior.

0: Whiskey boys ain't no savior. We were just talking about these whiskey boys, these so-called boys who drink a lot of whiskey. They are local, aren't they?
1: Yeah, well, they were. Dave Delaney, who was a fiddle player and singer, lead singer on that song, he played with us, with Crow's Pasture, on one of our albums, and he even gave some fiddle lessons to our youngest son, Felix.
0: Now, I have to ask a question, because I've been asked myself, Crow's Pasture. And the closest thing I've been able to come up with is it is a beach on the Cape.
1: It's a salt marsh, yeah. in East Dennis, where the tide goes out almost a mile twice
0: right.
1: a day
0: right.
1: on the bay side.
0: It sounds like a disaster if you're a shipping type. You might get
1: marooned. Or if you're just recreationally driving your four-wheeler out there and you don't read the tide charts correctly. Yeah, it can be a real disaster area.
0: All right, what do you got here?
1: So next we got an interesting song. It's a true story of Vermont's only actual witch trial in the late 1700s. Yeah, this is a song by a Vermonter named Phil Henry.
0: It's not even Halloween.
1: We're getting ready for it. The song is called "Extraordinary Woman," and apparently, her crime that had her as an indicted witch was her ability to successfully run the family mill after her husband had passed away. For a woman to possess that supernatural power.
0: I want that on my business card. Indicted witch.
1: So this is Phil Henry with "Extraordinary Woman."

0: Well, I could not avoid playing Allison Callery from Bristol, Rhode Island, who's been a guest live here. Her song, Witch's Hand, to follow your song.
1: Well, we heard Extraordinary Woman, so we did a little witch mini set there.
0: We're gearing up for the season.
1: Yeah,
0: nothing if not au courant around here on WZBC 90.3 Newton. Keep it locked.
1: All right, well, let's get back to things. Well, here's new music from an artist named John Smith, whose band name is John Smith, with no space in between. So this is called Simple As. It's 2026, new music.

0: ever asked for was this piece of wood and steel.
1: All right, there's the seldom played Richard Dobson, contemporary of Townes Van Zandt, one of the Gulf Coast Boys. He actually wrote a book called The Gulf Coast Boys, talking about life down in the Galveston era, hard drinking, working on, you know, catching redfish, doing all sorts of stuff. And we have him to thank for that song. What do we have from the other side of the microphone?
2: I think we're going to probably go out with just one more song. But next week, we look forward to seeing you here. I hope. It's BC's got a home football game, and we are kindly located in the dungeon behind McElroy Common. And the campus gets pretty crazy when there's a home football game. So we will try to fight the crowds and make our way in next week and see you on Folk Roots and Branches here on WZBC Newton 90.3 FM.
1: Keep it locked right here. Wireless caller, we have you, but you're like sort of sitting down here because we're right in the middle of a break. I'm going to roll us out here. Again, this is Zeke Duckworthy, my co-host Andy Regovan. Thank you so much for listening. Here is a classic throwback Jefferson Airplane song. Bye.

Later on, we're gonna feature some strategies from how to make our academic vocabulary stick less thick with the system bend.

remembering words, reviewing the shirt, and then building the mindset. Inside, from research, introducing the 5 long-term memory systems. And helping students get to know and love their brains. Stay tuned, we're gonna interview with you until 10 p.m. at the very first hour in English. Patient presence.

Remembering words. Reviewing the research and building the mindset. I often visit schools where I get to work with exceptional teachers. At one Chicago school, I spent a lot of time in an ESL primary classroom where the teacher Jackie Erickson worked with the student using strategies from my first two vocabulary books, teaching the critical vocabulary of the Common Core 2013 and VocabDriab. How do I teach vocabulary effectively with limited time? 2014, although I had not specifically created lessons for student for English language learners, these brand friendly strategies were effective for those students because they often varied ways of learning. So for vocabulary instruction to be effective, we must meet students where they are and use strategies that take into account how their brains and memories work. So in this chapter, I review some of the research behind how the brain learns and retains new words and explain how to prime students for vocabulary instruction to take hold. Insights from research. We are fortunate to teach in an age that abounds with brain research and memory research. Neuroscientists have been able to map the language pathway and the reading pathway in the brain. Springer 2013, mapping these pathways has enabled us to learn much more about how the brain acquires new vocabulary. Some research specifically supports a visual word learning method. Reading and comprehension of words are often associated with an area in the left hemisphere of the brain called the visual word form area. Dehan 2009. Researchers Gleiser, Kem, Wool, Jin, and Griesenberg 2015 believe that this area is used to store words as pictures, particularly after the words are learned through the familiar sounding out process, making good fluency possible. Professor and researcher Marianne Wolf 2013 explains when reading even a single word, the first milliseconds of the reading circuit are largely devoted to decoding the word's visual information and connecting it to all that we know about the word, from its sounds to meanings to syntactic functions. So the virtual automaticity of this first set of stages allows us in the next milliseconds to go beyond this decoded text. It is within the next precious milliseconds that we enter a cognitive space where we can connect the decoded information to all that we know and feel. In this latter part of the process of reading, we are given the ability to think new thoughts of our own. The generative core of the reading process.
Most of us are familiar with vocabulary strategies that incorporate visuals such as pictures, drawing, symbols, and graphic organizers. There is a reason for that. Let me illustrate with a common scenario. You're introduced to someone new, and just seconds later, you have forgotten his name, but you remember that he's an artist. This phenomenon is often referred to as the baker's slash baker we call it the baker slash baker effect. You may not remember Mrs. Baker's name right after you meet her, but if the but if she is a baker, you remember that probably because you visualize the occupation and have a strong connection to it. And one study, GEMS 2004, subjects were shown pictures of people along with their names and occupations. So later, when they were shown the pictures, again, younger and older participants alike remembered occupations more than names. So for this reason, teaching vocabulary is much more effective when the words are associated with visuals of some kind. In addition to the visual aspect of vocabulary learning, researchers at King's College in London, Lopez Barroso et al. 2013, have recently found that the archaic fasciculus, a bundle of axons that connects the two speech centers, vernicose area and Broca's area, is the key to remembering new words. So, Wernicke's area is the brain's lexicon of words and their meanings. So, whereas Broca's area is involved with the articulation of speech, the researchers found that the more myelinated the arcuate fasciculus was, myelination being the process by which axons are covered in myelin, a fatty coating that makes nerve impulses more faster and more effectively. So the more easily a word was remembered. In addition, articulation of the word helps reinforce the connection between the two speech structures. So therefore, the importance of having a student speak new words cannot be overstated. Providing more opportunities for students to repeat a new vocabulary word and then use it when speaking increases the likelihood of their using it again. So it behooves us to approach vocabulary instruction using sound pedagogy that incorporates the conclusion of these research findings, including the use of repetition and reinforcement that strengthen the word connections in the brain. Researcher Michael Graves, 2006, devised a four-part plan for teaching vocabulary that provides
multiple avenues for learning and incorporates both explicit and implicit modes of learning. His plans include the following four elements: a rich language environment, 2, focus on individual words, 3, word learning strategies, and 4, word consciousness. So yes, indeed. Let's take a musical pause, and then we can come back to what? What can we come back to? We can come back to the definition of the of these four elements, and also continue with the article. Make sure you are with us. We are going to go to Jean Tropical. Jean Tropical!

0: Yes, a rich language environment. The first element, students should be immersed in a word-filled world. Some ways teachers can achieve this are by reading with and to students through direct instruction and discussion of new vocabulary, more Alverman Enhancement 2000, and by encouraging students to form book clubs in which they read and discuss books of their choice. Students should read and write across genders and content areas, and teachers should be sure to provide international text along with fiction, so you will find more ideas before creating a rich word-filled environment throughout this book. Element 2, focus on individual words. Teaching individual words is at the heart of increasing vocabularies because our student populations are so diverse. And toolbook of strategies is necessary to introduce and rehearse new vocabulary. So the teachers should be open to what students need and vary their teaching methods accordingly. Element 3, word learning strategies. It's important for students to be able to learn and explore new words independently. Teachers should show students how to use context clues as well as clues for morphemes. That's to say the smallest part of words that contain meaning to figure out the meaning of new words. Although most experts agree that generating definitions with students is preferable to using dictionaries as a way of learning vocabulary, teachers should explain to students when a dictionary may be necessary and how to use a thesaurus. Element 4, word consciousness. To foster word consciousness, teachers should model an awareness and enjoyment of words and their usefulness. Freely using and playing with words is an important part of building a strong vocabulary. Bowman, Ware, and Edwards, 2007, put Graves' plan to the test by following fifth grade students from diverse backgrounds for 1 year, during which time the four elements of Graves' approach were incorporated into daily vocabulary lessons. A sampling of the impressive result follows. Students' word knowledge grew more than expected as a result of the program's multifaceted approach to vocabulary learning. Students who were initially below average in vocabulary knowledge showed greater gains than did classmates who had originally tested above average. Writing samples indicated a 36% increase in students' word knowledge between fall and spring. Low frequency word use increased by 42% between fall and spring. So parents' rating of their children's vocabulary size and appreciation of vocabulary increased between fall and spring. Students reported an increase in their interest in reading, writing, and vocabulary from fall to strength. So students use more sophisticated and challenging words as the school year progressed. Student attitude toward learning improve over the school year. Last but not least, students independently use word learning tools and strategies. So it is clear that Graves is on something with his four-part plan. But there are still many questions to be answered about teaching and learning vocabulary. For example, how well should words be learned? Must students be able to recognize a word's meaning in multiple contexts and recall its meaning without any triggers or clues? How long are students expected to retain this knowledge? What do we mean when we refer to students encountering a word coming across as it in a written text, hearing it in conversation, defining it in a specific teacher design exercise, taking the initiative to use it in a sentence, deliberately committing it to memory, all of the above. So the mere presence of these questions indicates that vocabulary is a much more complex and important subject than it's often given credit for. So indeed, it is increasingly clear that vocabulary instruction must not be relegated to an occasional lesson, but rather should provide teaching across the curriculum and in all grade levels. As my colleague Mike Fisher writes in Hacking the Common Core in 2016, Friday is not the only day that vocabulary is important, though you'd never guess that was the case in many classrooms in 2016. So these practices still pervasive, and it must stop. So vocab is important every day. We don't want to create neural pathways, myelination in students' brain that hardwired them to care about vocabulary only on Fridays. That was in page 37. So I agree wholeheartedly with Mike. So we have to know our students that vocabulary, we have to show our students that vocabulary is important to us and that it is important every day. We need to teach definition, pronunciation, relationships among words, strategies for choosing the right word in a given situation, and the kind of deep understanding that will enable our students to write complex sentences using vocabulary words automatically and correctly. So how are we going to do this? So we should introduce the five long-term memory systems, which is semantic memory, episodic memory, and then we have motor procedural memory, non-motor procedural automatic memory, and last but not least, emotional memory. And then finally, we will look at how to help students get to know and love their brains. Again, stay tuned. We're going to be with you until 10 p.m. And the very first hour in English, Haitian Presence, featuring strategies to make academic vocabulary stick. for des gens and tropical gene.
1: Se vai não.

introducing the five long-term memory systems. Because our ultimate goal is to get vocabulary words into students' long-term memories, let us first look at how long-term memory works. There are actually five long-term memory systems that we can use to get information stored in the brain. Two of these are explicit or declarative systems, semantic and episodic. The other three, motor, procedural, non-motor, procedural or automatic, and emotional, are implicit memory systems. Let's look at each of them separately. Semantic memory. Semantic memory holds factual information that we have learned from words. Here is how it works. New information enters the brain through the brain stems, goes to the thalamus, and is sent to the hippocampus, which serves as the file cabinet for our factual memories. Just as each aisle at the supermarket has a sign telling us which items are on its shelves, the hippocampus holds the signs or files for our memories. So if incoming sensory information is factual, it will trigger the hippocampus to search its file for matching information. If that existing information connects to the new information, it will be sent to the prefrontal cortex, where working memory will continue to sort and save the old and the new material. So through prior knowledge or interest, the new information may be added to the old information and form new memories. So this process may need to be repeated before permanent memories are formed. So this memory system is a problematic one to use for learning because it takes several repetitions of the learning to cement it into the pathway, and the new learning must be stimulated by associations, comparisons, and similarities to be accessed. Despite the limitation of semantic memory, most of our educational system relies heavily on this system. So textbooks, videos, and lectures are

some of the teaching strategies that feed this system, that is the semantic memory system. Let's look at the episodic memory. Episodic memory, which relates to location, people, and event, has also been called contextual or spatial memory. So you are always somewhere when you learn something, so that learning may easily be associated with the location. For example, those of us who are old enough to remember the assassination of President Kennedy may ask one another, where were you when you found out that JFK had been shot? For younger people, the 9/11 tragedy is a similar type of memory trigger. So the point is that we all remember information because it is location related. So the car that you learn to drive in will be easier for you to drive than other cars because you will remember the instructions you received and associate them with this particular car. That's why taking your driving test in a different car tends to make the experience more difficult. Similarly, students who learn information in one room and are tested in another consistently underperform. Episodic memory has an important component that can be called invisible information. So students have more trouble solving math problems in their English class than they do back in math class, because the walls, desk overhead, on chalkboards, and even the math teacher provide all kinds of invisible information. So the content of the room becomes part of the context of the memory. Students can improve, they can improve their semantic and episodic memory through the recording process, that is, by putting information into their own words. So this is especially important for students who struggle with a new language, who come from home with little literacy, or who generally rely more easily on their surrounding and experiences to build long-term memory. In a study by Saz Punar, Chen, and McDermott, 2009, three groups of students learned a set of words on computers in 5 sessions with 20-minute break between each session. So during the breaks, members of Group A spend the time as they please. The members of Group B stayed at the computer and went over the words and definition they had just learned. And members of Group C received a blank sheet of paper and were asked to write down everything they remembered from the session. On the unit test and the final test, Group C outscored both of the other group by about 40%. Interestingly, Group B did not do much better than Group A. So this study shows why it is imperative not only to motivate students to attend the instructional information once the lesson is over. The other memory, motor procedural memory. The motor procedural memory system is often referred to as muscle memory. Information found in this system relates to processes
that your body engages in and remembers, like riding a bike, skipping rope, roller skating, or driving a car. So the parts of your brain that are responsible for this information and its initial stage are the prefrontal cortex, the parietal cortex, and the cerebellum. So for years it was thought that the cerebellum was used solely for balance and posture, but recent research, Munoz 2014, suggests that the cerebellum plays a larger, more profound role. So when any procedure becomes routine, it is stored in the motor cortex and cerebellum. So when you first learn to drive, not only was your episodic memory storing factual information, but your motor procedural memory was also activated. Stopping at a red light, hitting your brakes when you see brake lights in front of you, and turning the wheel to avoid collisions are all stored in this system. So the storage of procedural memory within this system has given humans the ability to do two things at once. The fact that we can drive cars and talk on the phone at the same time, not something I condone, is evidence of this. So because different areas of the brain are needed for these two functions, so they do not fight for brain space or energy. Let's look at the non-motor procedural or automatic memory. Non-motor procedural memory is where any learning that has become automatic for you is stored. So the alphabet is stored there, as are the tier one words, which are a natural part of our speech, because we trivial our words from non-motor procedural memory is automatic. This is the system through which I recommend learning the critical vocabulary found in the Common Core standards. Automatic memory is also where you'd probably find the multiplication tables, your ability to decode words and lots of songs. Repeated sets of words are also stored there. Think, stop, and go, black and white, up and down, in and out. So if you practice learning information on flashcards, that material would also be stored in your automatic memory system. So the use of this system can cause other memory system to open. For example, imagine that you are listening to the radio, and a song comes on that you haven't heard in a long time. You begin to sing the song and remember that the last time you sang it, you were on your way to the hospital. Now your episodic memory has been triggered. You picture yourself clutching the steering wheel of your blue old Oldsmobile as you drove up the hill to this hospital. So now you have activated your procedural memory. So as you think about the hospital, you remember why you were there. You were taking your friends to the emergency room. Your semantic system has opened up
with this factual information, suddenly you feel happy as you recall that you were with your friends when her baby was born. So now your emotional memory has been activated. Let's look at the last but not least, emotional memory. The feeling of happiness evoked by your memory in your friend's baby's being born is part of your emotional memory system, which is accessed through your amygdala. This brain structure is located in the midbrain next to your hippocampus. So whereas the hippocampus stores factual information, your amygdala stores emotional information, experiences that made you feel happy, sad, or and so on. So take note, emotional memory takes precedence over any other kind of memory. When emotional information enters your brain, your amygdala immediately stores it. If this information calls for strong emotion, especially fear or high stress, the amygdala takes over, triggering a stress response that can help in life-threatening situation, but wreak havoc in everyday stressful circumstances, such as taking a test or having a fight with a family member. During such occasions, the release of stress hormones like cortisol can interrupt transmission of information to the brains, making it impossible to think clearly. Daniel Coleman, 1998, calls this response a neural hijacking. At this point, no memory system other than emotional memory has a chance. So your emotional memory can even be triggered by another memory system and then take over your logical mind. For instance, let's say that you need to do some research for your project and decide to see if the local library has a book you need. Suddenly, as you picture the library through your semantic system, you see in your mind a librarian who works there, whom you cannot tolerate. So your disgust and desire to avoid seeing her at any cost take over your thinking, and you decide to forget looking for the book. So for the emotional memory system can also enhance learning. Remember the Baker phenomenon, where the brain remembers an occupation more easily than a name. That changes when the brain makes a direct emotional connection to something important to us. For instance, when you met your future mother-in-law, her name was connected in your brain to a strong existing network, so you were more likely to remember her name, because emotional memory takes precedence over the other long-term memory systems. Teachers would be wise to connect learning to positive emotions such as joy, pride, and humor. Stay tuned. We're looking at some strategies to make academic vocabulary stick. And then, if you stay tuned, we're going to get how helping
students get to know and love their brains. Yes, Caribbean Forum coming your way every Saturday from 7 to 10, 7 to 8. We have the Haitian presence in English, which we have in now. And happy to have you listen to us. And then, let's check with the system band and tropical gene.

0: WZBC, the Boston College Radio, 90.3 FM. We happy that you are spending your Saturday night, Saturday evening with us. And then we definitely going over some strategies to make academic vocabulary stick, helping students get to know and love their brains. To build stronger, what we call stronger long-term memories, the strategies in this book appeal to multiple memory systems. In line with this multifaceted approach, it's important also to appeal to our students' many ways of learning, feelings, and being. It is necessary that we teach and nurture the whole child, even when we are teaching vocabulary. And the best way to cultivate receptivity to learning is to help students take ownership of it. In my career, I have witnessed complete turnarounds in students' engagement with text, and as they learn and own new words, students need to believe that they can learn. Many have spent years hearing, "What's the matter with you?" Whenever they misbehave, do something that is not in sync with what caregivers want, or refuse to listen to things that are important to them. So I believe that our first job as educators is to show students that there is nothing wrong with them. Accordingly, I suggested in the first week of school or so to teach students about their brains, their fabulous brains. Some suggestions for doing so: explain the five long-term memory system to students. Explain about multiple intelligences. Test their memories and ensure success. So we say explain the five long-term memory system to students. Give students a rundown of the brain's five long-term memory system, explaining how each one works and helps them learn in different ways. Helping students to understand their memories will build their confidence and engagement in learning. Explain about multiple intelligences. Talk about multiple intelligences and learning preferences to give students a chance to see why they might think of learn differently from others. I suggest distributing simple questionnaire to help them in what makes them truly happy. Test their memories and ensure students are success. Many of my students believe that they have terrible memories because they have learned, they haven't fared well on traditional classroom tests. So in conclusion, we are learning more about how the brain and memory work. So understanding the brain's memory system, as well as how the reading and language systems interact with storing vocabulary, will help us move forward with our vocabulary instruction and foster our own growth mindset about someone's success as a vocabulary teacher. Yes, indeed. We are approaching the conclusion of the first hour. Stay tuned now. We just want to thank Audlin and her husband, Chenier, Jean-Claude Martineau, Coralyn, Raymond Justin, Louis Davis, and then Franz Minuti, and every one of you who spent that Saturday night listening to us. Let's listen to IT avec with Sister Ben, Heiji, concluding the first hour. Now stay tuned for Vérité dans bon timami de Girls to the Love
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0: Fayeti, seyo, deki nan saba nan samba. 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